0: program my mind with God's truth, I'm ready for whatever happens. And I'm going to make myself even more disciplined in that going forward. And I just want to challenge you to do that. Not because it's an obligation. If you don't do it, I'll never know. But if you do it, you're going to find that God does some wonderful things in your life. You're going to start doing things and you think, I don't even know why I did that. Well, you did it because your mind was reprogrammed and now your mind is thinking the way God wants it to think. And I challenge you today. How many of you listening to this message say, Pastor Jeremiah, I get it. Say this, I get it, I get it. All right, now that you got it, go do it, all right? All right, amen.
1: Amen. Hey, thank you for joining us today for this edition of Turning Point, and for all of the time we've spent together in the book of Proverbs. I'm a little bit sad that we're leaving that book now, but we have something brand new coming up, and you don't want to miss tomorrow as we continue teaching the Word of God here at Turning Point. 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I'm David Jeremiah.
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4: 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When things are going well, we can think he's great, but when life gets tough, we can start believing that he doesn't care about us. When we place our trust in Jesus, our hope is rooted in the one who doesn't change. Hebrews 13:8 confirms that Jesus Christ is the same yesterday and today and forever. Our circumstances might change from week to week, but the character of who we believe in does not. 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Today, let's remember God's character never changes. I'm Bryce Johnson, and you can unpack that. For more, go to unpackingit.com.

0: I'm Ruth Kramer with Mission Network News. Corruption is a huge problem in Iraq, but could things be changing? A crackdown has recovered hundreds of millions of dollars worth of embezzled money. Samuel with Redemptus Story says that it began when a search found caches of money and gold in the house of a mid-level government manager. Many worry that this crackdown won't solve the systemic problem. Corruption causes financial struggles for churches in Iraq, too. Yet it also creates opportunities for them to care for their communities. Pray for the Iraqi church. Then Israeli strikes continue in Gaza despite claims of diplomatic progress. Underground church leaders tell Mark of Global Catalytic Ministries that they'll believe change when they see it. Critical humanitarian needs abound in Gaza. GCM has a medical team ready to go in. Disciple makers are eager to share the hope of Christ along with meeting practical needs. However, security is a choke point. Ask God to open doors that man can't. Find your place in the story at missionnews.org. Mission Network News is a service of One Way Ministries. I'm Ruth Kramer.
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4: 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He owes her love. He owes to her leadership. He owes to her loyalty. What does the wife owe to the husband? A submissive relationship. A supporting relationship. A sharing relationship. Try it. I promise you, on the authority of the Word of God, it'll put music in your marriage, and it'll tune up a tired marriage.
3: Welcome to Love Worth Finding, featuring the timeless truth of the gospel found in the practical teaching of Adrian Rogers. In part one of today's message, we discussed the music of marriage. The man takes the lead, and the woman takes the harmony. Yet, over time, marriages may fall out of tune. As our relationships endure hardships and children and other life changes, we may find ourselves tired and worn. How do we put the music back in our marriages? If you have your Bible, turn to Ephesians chapter 5, beginning at verse 22, as Adrian Rogers shares part two of this encouraging message, Tuning Up Tired Marriages.
4: Many do not have a magnificent marriage. Many do not even have a mediocre marriage. Many have a miserable marriage. Now, I want us to do something about that because the devil knows that if he can hurt us at home, he can hurt us all over. He can hurt us everywhere. He can hurt us in the church, in the school, in society, in the nation, if he has hurt us at home. And so, Satan, and you know it is true, levels his biggest artillery at our homes. Isn't that right? Indeed, that is true. Now, that doesn't mean that you're doing something wrong. It may mean that you're doing something right, and the devil is trying to stop it. Now, what Christ is to the church, the husband is to be to his wife. And what the church is to Christ, then the wife is to be to her husband. With that in mind, gentlemen, let's start with you first. I'll start with me. What am I to do if I would tune up my marriage? Well, I am to be to Joyce what Jesus is to the church. I am to give to Joyce what Jesus gives to the church. Now that means three major things. First of all, it means leadership. Look, if you will, in verse 23, for the husband is the head of the wife. Do you see that, lady? Do you see that, sir? The husband is the head of the wife. How is he the head of the wife? As Christ is the head of the church. Did you know Jesus never makes me do anything? And sir, you are going to be in severe difficulty if you think that when the Bible says you are the head, you read that to say, I am the boss. I am the dictator. No, no, no, no. Jesus is not the dictator of the church. He's the head of the church. And if the wife refuses to follow, then we're going to see that she's going to reap repercussions. But he never forces me to do anything. And any husband who takes that attitude of the dictator is going to see that his home is in severe trouble. He goes around with using the Bible as a club rather than a sword, saying, I am the head, submit! We talk a lot about the chain of command in the home. It's not so much the chain of command as it is the chain of responsibility. To be the head means that you accept the responsibility. Sir, on your desk as a husband is a sign which says, the buck stops here. And I want to tell you, mister, if your home is wrong, it is probably because you are wrong. That brings me to the second thing. Look at it here, if you will, in verse 25. Not only does he tell the husbands to lead, but he tells the husbands to love. Husbands, love your wives as Christ also loved the church. Now, what kind of love is this? We think of romance. He's not talking about romance here at all. What kind of love is this? First of all, it is passionate love. Now, romance may be included, but he's not talking about it here. The word for love here is not the word for erotic love. It is for sacrificial, self-giving love, passionate love. You see, Jesus loved the church enough to die for the church. You ought to love your wife enough to die for her. Oh, you say, I do. Well, do you? Well, I'll tell you one way I can find out. Do you live for her? Don't come around here telling me you die for her if you don't live for her. You see, a man willing to die for his wife shows it by the way that he lives for his wife. And you don't have to die physically to die to your pride, ambition, ego, and your own particular proclivities and put your wife first. You are to love her with a protecting love. And you need to protect her in many ways. You need to protect her emotionally. You need to protect her physically. She is not physically as strong as you. That doesn't mean that she is not worth as much as you are, because the Bible calls her the weaker vessel. Silk is worth more than denim, but it's more fragile, but more beautiful, more delicate. But you see, dear friend, God has given the husband to protect. And listen, you owe her providing love. Look, if you will, in verse 29, because here's the way you protect. For no man ever hated his own flesh. He nourishes his flesh. He cherishes his flesh, even as the Lord, the church. Now, to cherish, I told you already in this series, means to warm with body heat. And to nourish means to nurture. It means to feed, to mature. You see, when you're cold, don't you want to be warmed? And when you're hungry, don't you want to be fed? What the Apostle Paul is saying by divine inspiration is, see to it that her needs are met. Seek to satisfy her as you would want yourself satisfied, and strangely, you will be satisfied. You see, a man, I tell you, is sick who does not want to care for his own body. And a man is committing suicide who does not care for his own body. And a man is committing matrimonial suicide who does not care for the needs of his wife. The problem is that, gentlemen, we fail to think of our wives as a part of us. I mean, we think of them as apart from us. So many a man thinks of his wife as a possession, like his car. And when he gets a new car, he shows it off. Dear friend, your wife is a part of you, just like we're part of the Lord Jesus Christ. Look in verse 30. For we are members of his body, of his flesh, and of his bones. Friend, I want to tell you, when you hurt, Jesus hurts. He's touched with the feeling of your infirmity. And so it is that husbands are to love their wives. Now, here's a third thing, Mr. You owe your wife. Not only do you owe to her leadership, you're the head. Not only do you owe to her love, you owe to her loyalty. Loyalty. Look at it in verse 30. For we are members of his body, of his flesh, and of his bones. And for this cause shall a man leave his father and mother, and shall be joined unto his wife. The word literally means welded, fused to his wife. And they two shall be one flesh. The word leave speaks of the priority of marriage. The word be joined speaks of the permanence of marriage. One flesh speaks of the purpose of marriage. It's all right there. That's God's plan. It is loyalty. Again, I want to say the highest of all human relationships, contrary to popular opinion, is not mother-child, nor is it child-parent. It is husband and wife. Hope you understand that. There is no other human relationship like this. Never ever is it said of anyone else that they are one flesh. And so that speaks of the priority of marriage, and to be joined speaks of the permanence of marriage. Divorce is never the plan of God. Never the plan of God. You show me a young married couple that get married with divorce as an option, and I'll show you a home that has a great, great potential for disintegration. You just take the word divorce and cut it out of your dictionary. Just cut it out of your mind. You say, but if we have problems, maybe we ought to get a divorce and start all over again. Listen to me. Couples that get divorced and couples that don't get divorced have basically the same kinds of problems. The difference is not in the problems that people have. The difference is in the word commitment. Commitment. It is not your love that sustains your marriage. Now, if you don't hear anything else, you listen to me. It is not your love that sustains your marriage. It is your marriage that sustains your love. Marriage is a commitment. Somebody says, well, I owe it to myself to be happy. What do you mean you owe it to yourself to be happy? When you went to the marriage altar, you made a vow. You owe it to God to keep your vow. You owe it to your wife. You owe it to your children. The Bible says what God hath therefore joined together, let not man put asunder. You say, well, it's happened to me already. Well, take the broken pieces and give them to God. You can't unscramble eggs. I'm not trying to make you feel that I'm heaping more sorrow and more pain upon your head. I'm not trying to do that. But I'm trying to tell you couples that are married right now that you need to find a way to work it out in the grace of God. Do all that you can do to work it out in the grace of God. There's only one higher commitment. It's not business. It's not your position. It's not your service. There's some men more committed to the family store or to the business than they are to their wives. My dear friend, one flesh speaks of the purpose of marriage. We come together. We're not just talking about physically one flesh. If that's all one flesh means to you, just a sexual union, oh, my friend, there's a little difference in that and animals cohabitating together. That's not love, that's lust. I don't care how much moonlight and roses there may be. What our Lord is saying here, one flesh, how? Spiritually. One flesh, psychologically. One flesh, physically. And the marriage relationship of coming together where there is the blending of lives and the union of bodies is going to be either the nicest or the nastiest of all human relationships. that lawn in front of your house, that beautiful sod, that's so pretty there. But if somebody gets a shovel and takes part of it and throws it on the living room rug, it's just plain dirt. All depends on where it is and what it is. Marriage is honorable and the bed undefiled, but adulterers and whoremongers, God will judge. God is not trying to keep you from sex. God is trying to keep sex for you. And every time God says, thou shalt not, he's just saying, don't hurt yourself. And every time God says, thou shalt, he's saying, help yourself to happiness. When the Bible says, flee fornication, thou shalt not commit adultery, God is not a prude. God loves you so much. He wants you to have the best. You kids, listen to this old preacher now. Save yourself for the one you married. You'll be so glad you did. So glad you did. You eat your cake now, you'll have a crummy tomorrow. Brother, stay pure. The Bible teaches premarital chastity, postmarital fidelity, and a man-woman relationship only. That's God's plan. You're not going to improve on it. My dear friend, you're not going to change it. God's not going to bend his rules for you or anybody else. One flesh. All the kids today talk about free love. Friend, it's not free. There's no such thing as free love. Jesus loves the church. It wasn't free. He died for the church. That's what love is. It's commitment. It is not free. And these kids talk about going all the way. The sad thing is that's just what they don't do. They don't go all the way. All they do is to go a part of the way and disgrace and debauch and besmirch something that is so wonderful and so beautiful. For this cause shall a man leave his father and his mother. That's the priority of marriage. And cleave unto his wife. That's the permanence of marriage. And they two shall be one flesh. That is the purpose of marriage. And therefore, a husband owes to his wife loyalty, loyalty, loyalty. Let's look and see what the relationship of a wife to her husband is. If you just tune up a tired marriage, first of all, her relationship is to be, as the church is to Christ, a submissive relationship. We go back to Ephesians chapter 5 and look in verse 22, would you? Wives, submit yourselves to your own husbands as unto the Lord. How opposite this is to the ways of the world.
5: Women say, you mean I'm going to submit to him? Not me. Not me. I'm not submitting to anybody. I know my rights. Dear friend, when you talk about your rights, number one, you're so foolish. Because, you see, as a Christian, you don't have any rights. What rights does a dead man have? We're crucified with Christ. We belong to him. We're not our own. We're bought with a price. But the second thing is that when you refuse God's plan, you don't help yourself, you hurt yourself. I mean, for example, let's look at feminism, the feminist movement. Now, they have many good arguments. I mean, much of feminism is a rebellion against men that have failed. And I admit that. But we need to correct the problem and not throw away the Word of God. You see, listen. God loves you, dear lady. God loves you. What has the wisdom of this world done for us? Are homes better today because of the feminist movement? I'm talking about the unwillingness to assume the God-given place in the home. Are homes better? Of course not. Of course not. You see, when a woman fails to submit according to God's plan, first of all, she's going to have problems with God. Hey, by the way, if you're a feminist here, I mean one of these radical feminists who don't accept what God has written here, don't write me any letters. Just take the time when you write the letter and just read Ephesians 5 and then write God a letter if you want to, okay? I am talking to you, dear friend, about the Word of God. Wives, submit
4: to your own husbands. You'll have difficulty with God because you're in rebellion against God. You're going to have difficulty with your husband. You will never be to your husband what God made you to be, and God made you to be a help meet for him. You are to be his completer, not his competer. And you're going to have difficulty with your children. And I'll tell you why. Because God only gives authority to those who are under authority. And if you never learn to be under, God will never make you over. You'll never have authority in the home. You are building rebellion into the lives of your kids. And you will pay dearly for failing to obey the word of God. But I'll tell you what else. Not only are you going to have difficulty with God, not only are you going to have difficulty with your husband, not only are you going to have difficulty with children, but my dear friend, you're going to have personal difficulty because you're never going to have your deepest needs truly met. Yours, number one, my friend, is a submissive relationship. That does not mean that you are inferior one whit. Submission does not mean inferiority any more than I'm inferior to a policeman when I turn right and he tells me to turn right. He's just simply, in that case, the delegated appointed authority. Secondly, not only do you owe to your husband a submissive relationship, but you owe to him a supporting relationship. Jesus has given his work to us. To us. I mean, he has no hands but our hands. He has no feet but our feet. And I am here because I love my Lord in submission to my Lord, but supporting my Lord. And I am a part of him. I want his name exalted. I want his cause to go up. Lady, that's your relationship to your husband. A submissive relationship, a supportive relationship. But oh, listen, a sharing relationship. Look at it. Look at it here in the Word of God. For we are members of his body, of his flesh, of his bones. What a wonderful, wonderful relationship Christ and the church share. The most intimate of all relationships. There's emotional sharing. There's financial sharing. He has committed his riches to me. There is responsibility sharing. He has given the Great Commission to me. Hey, mister, you've got rooms to rent upstairs unfurnished if you don't bring your wife in and share with your wife. There is nothing that Jesus doesn't share with the church. He said, I don't call you no more servants, but friends. The servant doesn't know what his master does. Our Lord manifests himself to us. And therefore, husbands and wives are to share together. You say, well, Brother Rogers, I don't want that. I'll tell you what I want, Pastor. I want to be free. You do? May I ask you a question? When is a train more free? When it's on the tracks or when it's off the tracks trying to go through the meadow? You see, God's plan, God's way, is not the way to stultify you, not the way to head you off. It is God's way to give you glorious, glorious liberty. What does the husband owe to the wife? He owes her love. He owes to her, dear friend, leadership. He owes to her loyalty. What does the wife owe to the husband? A submissive relationship. A supporting relationship. A sharing relationship. Try it. I promise you, on the authority of the Word of God, it'll put music in your marriage. And it'll tune up a tired marriage. Let's pray. Father God, I pray, Lord, that you'd help us to learn, just to learn what your word says. Lord, I've not tried this morning to be cute or creative, but just, dear Lord, to take your word and explain it. Lord, I pray that husbands and wives together today would just come to make the commitment, Lord, that you want us to make, in Jesus' holy name.
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1: I don't know who said it first, but I've always smiled at the statement that when God shuts a door, he opens a window. Now, the window for David was the opportunity to prepare. He won't be able to dig one footing. He's not going to hammer one nail. He'll never hang one door. By the time you get to 1 Chronicles and David's speech, where he hands over the blueprints to Solomon, and he announces to the nation all that he's prepared, how he spent the remainder of his life getting ready for this, you would expect to find the shell of an angry old man, but you don't.

0: Welcome to Wisdom for the Heart. Today, Stephen Baby concludes a message he began in our previous broadcast. It's from our series called The Singer. The lesson is called When the Answer is No. King David wanted to build a magnificent temple for God, but God told him to step aside and let his son do it instead. Today, Stephen will review what we've seen so far. Then he walks us through five ways to respond to God when his answer to our dreams is no. Has that ever happened to you? Well, if so, you'll be encouraged and you'll be challenged today.
1: God effectively tells Nathan to go and tell David that he doesn't need a house, and the house that will be built, the temple, won't be built by his hand. In fact, if you look down at verse 12, I read it quickly. David is informed by Nathan that when he lies down with his fathers, that is, when he dies, his descendant will build that temple, that house. Now, in a parallel passage in 2 Chronicles 17, it reads even more clearly, the word of God came to Nathan saying, go and tell David, my servant, thus says the Lord, you shall not build a house for me to dwell in. David, it won't be you, it will be your son, Solomon. Now, before you rush ahead and say, well, yeah, that's great, kept in the, stayed in the family, that'd be wonderful. No. Keep in mind, David has no ulterior motive here. He has no selfish ambition here. He has no desire to make a name for himself. He's not going to write his name over the front door. He wants to exalt the name of God. Can you imagine wanting to exalt the name of God, wanting to do something glorious for God, have no ulterior motive, have no selfish ambition? God, I want to do this for you. And God says, no. We're given a little further clarification in the Chronicles that since David spent most of his life at war, God wanted a man of peace to build the temple, and Solomon, whose name is a derivative of Shalom, will be that man of peace. It isn't a matter of David's heart being wrong, it's a matter where God simply said no. Now pause for a moment with the difficulty of this in mind for Nathan himself. Imagine a prophet having to do an about face within 12 hours. That wouldn't have been easy. David is going to have another appointment the next morning with Nathan, and Nathan is going to have to effectively say, look, David, I got so excited, and I know it's your passion and your desire, and it sounded great, and wouldn't that be wonderful that I said, God would be pleased for you. Go for it. God came to me and said, oh, yeah, he'll be pleased with the building of his temple, but that can be such a discouraging word, can it? Makes you just want to cry. You had planned to go to college or graduate school, but. You had made plans to get married, but. You were told that you were the person for that job, but. You had planned on having lots of children, but. You had planned on not having any more children. But that little conjunction can change everything, can't it? In fact, when you're talking to someone, what comes after they say but is what really matters. So tune in. Your child's elementary school teacher calls you and says, we really love having a little tornado in the classroom with us. But a client calls up and says, we've enjoyed doing business with you for years, but. Maybe you fellas had a girlfriend call you at some point and say, you're a really nice guy and I really like spending time with you, but. You know what that means? It means you are now free to move about the country. That's what that means. I'm convinced David was unable to sleep. He was excited. He was dreaming, planning the things he would do for the glory of God. And God said, oh, but I have something else in mind. It strikes me that when we're told that David had a heart after God, a heart after God's own heart, that's such a big statement, isn't it? You can't attack that in one lesson. a mark of having a heart after God is probably nowhere more revealed than in how someone responds when God's heart says no. Let's go through these next few verses quickly, and let me give you five summary words revealed in David's attitude and action. We'll call it five ways to respond when God says no, all right? Here we go. Number one, the first way to respond is with humility. Look at verse 18. Then King David went in and sat before the Lord and said, "Who am I, O Lord God, and what is my house that you have brought me thus far?" He doesn't go into God's presence and I got a laundry list of why I'm the man for the job. Why in the world wouldn't you let me do that without any argument, without any protest? David is literally at his best here when he goes into that skin-covered tabernacle and offers up this self-deprecating, self-renunciating, self-denying testimony. Who am I anyway to have received what you've given me already? What do I even have now that isn't a result of your goodness? In other words, dream or no dreams, I am a blessed person, David says. When God says no, respond with humility. Secondly, respond with gratitude. Look at verse 19, "And yet this was a small thing in your eyes, O Lord God. You've spoken also of your servant's house for a great while to come." And you can insert, "And that was a surprise. What you're doing for me, Lord." He's choosing to focus on what God is going to do rather than what God has chosen not to do. And gratitude comes when we're willing to view the will of God in a longer term rather than a shorter term. God has something else in mind. In fact, have you ever thought about the fact implied in God's response to David through Nathan that had God allowed David to begin building the temple 20 years earlier when he wanted to, David would more than likely have made it out of cedar. God didn't want it out of cedar. He wanted it out of stone and gold and silver. I read recently about a man who had heard God say no, and then God's design was a yes in a different way. It would involve surprise and disappointment. He and his wife had dedicated their lives to vocational ministry. They were going to Africa to reach an unreached tribe, and they raised all their support. They made it to the field. And in the middle of their first term, his wife came down with a serious disease which caused them to have to leave the field and come back to the United States. In order to make a living, he joined his father in his dentistry practice. It was the last thing he wanted to do. They needed to eat. He also had the idea, just from understanding a need within the congregation. He was part of a denomination that observed the Lord's table every time they gathered. And grape juice didn't have a very long shelf life before it would begin to ferment. So he began to experiment. He experimented with pasteurization so that he could provide unfermented grape juice for their communion. He figured it out. The young man who'd been a missionary, his dream had been dashed along with his wife. His name was Thomas Welch. He went on to produce, quote, "unfermented sacramental wine for church." But it caught on. And to this day, in fact, within 10 years, it was selling around the world along with Welch grape jelly. He would go on to give hundreds of thousands of dollars to the gospel enterprises. God said no to that and a yes to this. Maybe you can't teach, but you can pray. Maybe you can't go, but you can support. Maybe you can't sing, but you can organize. Maybe you can't run that particular race, but you can provide the shoes for the people who can. God says no to that and yes to this. Well, after planning and organizing for 20 years, This temple is going to be absolutely breathtaking. And you hear 20 years earlier, nothing but gratitude in David's voice as God will begin to unfold an entirely different plan for his life. Respond with humility and gratitude. Thirdly, respond with surrender. These aren't easy words, by the way. These are daily challenges. Respond with surrender. If you look at verse 20, David says, "And again, what more can David say to you? For you know your servant, O Lord God." In other words, I'm your servant. What more can I say? I belong to you, and that's good enough. Isn't it interesting that in verse 18, he asks, "Who am I?" And in verse 20, he says, "I am your servant," which provides an interesting principle of surrender and security. It's not so much who you are, but whose you are on your timing. Surrendering, and here's, I think, the tough part. Surrendering to the plan of God means you are surrendering to the pace of God as he directs your steps. And that pace never fits ours. And it's never been easy. I can remember years ago driving our twin sons to kindergarten a couple of mornings a week and give Marcia a break. And we carpooled with another family. They had a son as well, all in kindergarten. I used to drive and just, they'd be in the back and I just listen to their conversations. It's one sermon illustration after another. I loved it. For several weeks, I got to tell you, they talked about the latest rage in kindergarten. I mean, the latest thing, the big thing, and the latest rage just so happened to be loose teeth. That was the talk. That was the talk. They knew everybody in class who had a loose tooth by name. And if they lost that tooth, they'd come in the next morning and that would be that'd be show and tell. Look, that trace right there. In fact, after first hour, I have three kids that come up and give me a hug. And the one that came up, it was, "Look at this tooth, Pastor, it's loose," and I could wiggle it. I mean, this is just the badge of growing up, right? It's funny, Marcia and I had, you know, a little trouble with our twins. Actually, we had a lot of trouble with our twins, but we had a little trouble with this problem. They were born on the same day, and they thought in their minds that everything then should happen at the same time. It just didn't happen that way. I can remember one of my boys announced his tooth was loose, and his brother, our twin son, immediately reached for his, and it was not loose. It was panic time. In fact, all night long, he worked on that tooth. And he came down at breakfast and announced, "It's loose." And it was. He'd succeeded. Well, one particular Friday afternoon, we're riding along with that little boy, the three of them. And that little boy announced there was a girl in kindergarten that had two loose teeth at the same time. Oh, my goodness. How good could life be? He knew her name. And then one of our sons just said, "That never happens to me." He said, why does everybody have loose teeth except me? I had to pull over and do emergency counseling right there on the side of the road. I couldn't help but think that we really don't get far past that, do we? The only thing that changes is the object of our discontent. It isn't loose teeth. It's something else. It's things that we can't hammer down. It's what we'd like to purchase but can't. It's a home, it's a career, it's a relationship. David, in a sense, is echoing the attitude of Paul, who writes, "I have learned in whatever situation I am in to be content." Philippians 4:11. Wow. Whether rich or poor, he goes on to explain, whether appreciated or unappreciated, you know, whether in need or in abundance, whether I got a loose tooth or none of mine are loose, whatever. You say, "Wow, I just wish I had that gift of contentment." It's not a gift. Paul said, "I have learned." That kind of learning takes place in a classroom with curriculum more than likely entitled, "When God Says No." Trouble is, we don't want to stay in class long enough to learn it. Here's David with great submission and surrender. "Lord, I belong to you. I'm going to wait on you. Your purpose, your plan, your pace, You're ordering my steps. You've ordered my stop here. You've got something else for me to do. Fourth, respond with praise. Look at this response in verse 22. It's hard to imagine this coming on the heels of Nathan revisiting him and saying, God just said no. Look at this. You are great, O Lord God, for there is none like you, and there is no God beside you. Wait, didn't God just say no? Yes, he did. Isn't he great? Excuse me? Didn't God just take away your dream? Yeah, but he didn't take away my faith. There's no God like him. But shouldn't you, you know, try to force the locks? Maybe you can batter it down. Maybe knock harder. No, God has closed this door, and I'm waiting on his direction to go in a different way. One author provoked my thinking when he said the difference between waiting on God and wrestling with God is worship. The difference between waiting on God and wrestling with God is worshiping God. And from verse 22 to the end of this chapter, you could spend a week just going through David's declaration of the glory and the greatness and the faithfulness and the grace of God. Respond when God says no with humility, surrender, gratitude, praise. One more, fifth, respond with readiness. Readiness. I don't know who said it first, but I've always smiled at the statement that when God shuts a door, he opens a window. So stay alert. Now, the window for David was the opportunity to prepare. He won't be able to dig one footing. He's not going to hammer one nail. He'll never hang one door. But he can prepare for that. What do you think David did for the next 20 years? Oh, I don't get to hang any doors, hammer any nails, dig any footings. Forget it. I don't want to have anything to do with this temple. Sorry I ever thought about it. Oh, no. What do you think he dreamed about? You know, beating some more Philistines over the head? No. Building the temple of God. It's obvious. So by the time you get to 1 Chronicles and David's speech, we're not going to study it, but it'd be a great study, where he hands over the blueprints to Solomon. And he announces to the nation all that he's prepared, how he spent the remainder of his life getting ready for this. You would expect to find the shell of an angry old man, but you don't. In fact, just let me read to you as he dedicates this work, as it formally begins. He tells the congregation, he informs Solomon, that he has, as they prepare now to build, organized and trained 38,000 priests. Their clothing, their courses, their units, what they'll do. He's trained 6,000 officers who will lead them. He's trained 4,000 gatekeepers who will circulate. He's trained 4,000 people to sing and play musical instruments. They'll all have an instrument. He has overseen the development and the building of 4,000 musical instruments. He says, with great pains, I have provided for the house of the Lord. I love the fact that he said that, because God said no to something he really wanted to do, and what God said yes to, he said it was painful. With great pains, with great care, with great difficulty, he says, I have provided 7,500 tons of gold and 75,000 tons of silver, bronze and iron beyond weighing. There's so much of it. Timber and stone I have provided. Solomon, you have an abundance now of workmen, stone cutters, carpenters, all kinds of craftsmen without number, skilled in working gold, silver, bronze, and iron. Arise and work. The Lord be with you. One author estimated that David had saved up in today's economy somewhere around $5 billion worth of gold and silver. And there's no shell of a bitter old man. This is an excited, thrilled man who had accepted God's answer and spent his years preparing in whatever way he could for the work. This is like being excited that you spent 20 years to gather seeds so that somebody else can plant an orchard that will bear fruit you will never taste. Get excited about that. This is a spirit of readiness. God said no to that, yes to this. I'll focus on what I can do, even though God has changed everything. I want to share, I was driven to the airport on this past Friday by a Word of Life student whose job was to drive the speakers to and from. And I said, what are you planning on doing? And he said, well, I'm doing a lot of thinking about that, and things have changed. I said, oh, how? He said, well, a month and a half ago, my father was killed. I said, how so? He said, it was a car accident. My father was a pastor driving a group of students on an activity, and on the way back, a tire blew, and the van flipped and rolled, and my father was killed. And I said, I heard about that. That was your dad. He said, yes. He said, I was studying in New York, and now my mother lives here in Florida, and my siblings, and I'm the man of the house, and I'm back here praying about what God has next. And I said, well, what do you think he has? He said, well, I'm fairly convinced that he wants me to go into the ministry now. I said, oh, you're going to carry on your dad's legacy? And he said, yeah. I said, well, how do you feel about that? He said, I'm really excited. Maybe you've come in here today and you've experienced a change, a shift of some sort. Maybe your view of life is, well, there's got to be something different, something better, something faster, something newer, something more exciting. You're waiting. And there's an open window here and over there. Oh, but I'm waiting on that door. Yeah, I found it interesting in my research to come across a survey, a secular survey, that interviewed 3,000 people, adults, asking them the question, what do you have to live for? That's a penetrating question, isn't it? What do you have to live for? And as I read the answers, this pervasive theme that ran through

0: life mean for you now? Well, not much, but I'm going to get married. Others were waiting for children to be born. Others were waiting for their children to leave home. Some were waiting for that long dreamed about trip. Most of them were waiting to retire. The tragedy was that all of them were waiting for something to happen in the future, and in the meantime, life meant little in the present. And the survey summarized with these perceptive words, especially from a secular source, they indeed pointed to the truth of God's wisdom. These people were waiting without realizing that all anyone has is today, because yesterday is gone, and they may not have tomorrow. Are you waiting for God to change his mind? Are you waiting for God to change the locks on the door? Or for God to stamp your dreams with his approval? Or like David, coming and sitting in the tabernacle in the presence of God and saying, "Who am I? Who am I but your servant? You've already been so good to me. What could I do to serve you today, here and now, in the mundane, in the drudgery of perhaps all of it, in the repetitive cycle of it all? How can I bring you glory here, in whatever and wherever you have placed me?" You see, if I could summarize those five words, I would put it this way. Let's respond like David with humility for what he has chosen for you. Respond with surrender to what he has chosen to do through you. Respond with gratitude for what he has chosen to give you. Respond with praise for what he has chosen to receive from you. And respond with readiness for how he has chosen his will to be prepared, organized, or supported, or enabled, or interceded by you for his name, for his glory, for his praise. You might be struggling with humility. "God, don't you know who I am?" rather than, "I'm just your servant." It might be a struggle of surrender for what he's chosen. Maybe it's a struggle of gratitude and praise. Whatever way the Spirit of God has provoked your heart, take just a moment. Talk back with him. You're not here by coincidence. This text was determined by him a long time ago.
1: 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Be sure to join us next time as Stephen continues his journey through the life of David here on Wisdom for the Heart.

0: 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Thanks for starting your week with us. 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It's another 30 minutes of unleashing God's truth one verse at a time on Grace to You.
1: I'm Ruth Kramer with Mission Network News. Christians have left the Holy Land in droves over the decades. In 1948, believers made up around 10% of the population compared to less than 2% today. Now, war threatens to silence the voice of those who remain. Yet Bethlehem Bible College is giving Palestinian Christians a platform. President Jack Sarah tells us,
2: to hear a voice like ours, instead of calling for hatred, instead of calling for revenge, calling for loving our enemies, I think our voice is credible. That's why it's very important to hear our perspective.
1: Bethlehem Bible College equips students with theological and practical training to proclaim peace in diverse settings.
2: More than anything, we need prayers. Prayers for the peace of the Holy Land. Pray for the peace of Jerusalem. It's not just political peace, but it's the peace of Jesus that transcends all understanding.
1: And back in July, 50,000 to 60,000 Moroccans surged into Ceuta, Spain. Bruce Allen of FMI says the same disillusionment that drove migrants across the border is driving some to Christ. Moroccans born within the country don't have a right to choose a religion outside of Islam. However, many are turning to the internet with questions about religion, and they're finding Jesus.
3: Our partners have a vision for reaching all of Morocco, but the reality is that they are crisscrossing the country trying to do follow-up. But often those new believers who are being baptized are traveling 3, 4, 5 hours to get to a Christian fellowship of believers where they can be baptized, where they can be encouraged.
1: 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I'm Ruth Kramer.

0: I'm Bryce Johnson with this Unpacking It Sports and Faith Minute. Nobody changes their beliefs more often or more quickly than sports fans. One minute, we think our coach is the best ever, and then next, we're ready for him to be fired. If we aren't careful, we can do the same thing when it comes to what we believe about God's character. When things are going well, we can think he's great, but when life gets tough, we can start believing that he doesn't care about us. When we place our trust in Jesus, our hope is rooted in the one who doesn't change. Hebrews 13:8 confirms that Jesus Christ is the same yesterday and today and forever. Our circumstances might change from week to week, but the character of who we believe in does not. No matter what our opinion may be or if a circumstance shifts our focus, God is always good, always loving, and always powerful. Today, let's remember God's character never changes. I'm Bryce Johnson, and you can unpack that. For more, go to unpackingit.com.
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2: You found Bible Q&A with John MacArthur, pastor, teacher, and author of the MacArthur New Testament Commentary Series. Well, the Bible has plenty of compelling reasons for placing your trust in Jesus. There's the promise of fellowship with God, a home in heaven, and being spared eternal punishment in hell. But Jesus issues a rather unique call to salvation in Matthew 11 when he says, "Come to me, all who are weary and heavy laden, and I will give you rest." Well, John, today's question is, what kind of rest is Jesus promising here?
3: You know, when I think about rest there, I think about it kind of compared to John 8, where Jesus says, "You'll know the truth, and the truth will make you free." And if you ask the question, free from what? The answer is free from the search for the truth. The world is full of people who are searching for the truth, trying to find answers, trying to find reality, trying to satisfy the angst, the hole in their souls. And when you come to the truth, you're free from that search. Well, I think our Lord has something similar in mind when he says, "Come to me, all who are weary and heavy laden." What are you weary about? What are you heavy laden about? Well, certainly in the pursuit of satisfaction, in the pursuit of joy, in the pursuit of peace. And the Jews, they were busy with all kinds of legalism, and those were massive, heavy burdens to bear. And Jesus is saying, "You come to me." And the burden of trying to earn your salvation, trying to work your way to heaven, is removed. And in the place of that relentless burden, I will give you rest. It's the rest and the freedom of salvation by faith and not by works.
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0: Back to Genesis with Dr. John Morris, scientist and creation researcher with the Institute for Creation Research. Dr. Morris, how far away is Mars?
1: Chris, both Mars and Earth are orbiting the Sun at different distances. The Earth circles the Sun every year, but Mars, being at a different distance and a different speed, has a different timetable. In their elliptical travels, Earth passes Mars every 780 days or so, and at that time is as close as it's going to be for another 2.5 years. In August of 2004, they came the closest ever, but still over 55 million kilometers of distance between them. Chris, the orbits of the planets and the moons are so precise that we can calculate exactly where they'll be at a point in the future. This was God's purpose for the heavenly bodies, to help men keep time. Chris, I think they have accomplished their back to Genesis purpose well, don't you?
0: Thanks, Dr. John. For more information, visit us on the web at icr.org. I'm Chris O'Brien. Thanks for tuning in.
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3: Underdog. 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
6: This is Getting God's Message, and I'm Lud Golds. In our last few visits, we've been doing a 4S, or four-step study, of 2 Corinthians 8 and 9 on the subject of stewardship. After spreading out the information in these chapters, we then need to sort it into categories. I identified four categories: examples, assurances, challenges, and promises. Using these categories, structure the information into an outline. Here is mine, titled, The Grace of Giving. Examples to encourage, management plans to assure, challenges to motivate, and promises to inspire. You can amplify these main points with subpoints. The final step in the four-step study is to summarize what you've found into some applications. Here are mine. I should always be altruistic in my giving. That is, I should be concerned about giving what God prompts me to give to help meet a need without being concerned about what I might get out of it. If God prompts me to give above what I'm able to and I end up not having enough to meet my own needs, I need to trust God to provide what I need. Follow through on promises you make to the best of your ability. Don't be surprised if you're blessed as a result of the prayers of those who've benefited from your giving. If you administer the gift, make sure it gets to the recipient and is used as intended. Be responsible and accountable. Have people involved with you who are trustworthy. If everyone exercises the grace of giving in this way, the work of God would always have enough resources to accomplish what God wants to be done.

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Music Till Dawn continues throughout the night here on VCY America, and we share thoughts from time to time, a verse of scripture, a poetic verse, a song, something that would keep our thoughts directed toward the Lord. You know, there are times when we find ourselves anxious, especially those who are breadwinners, those who support a household, those who are responsible for the lives of others. Even when it comes right down to having our daily bread, we think of what the Bible says about those who do not provide for their family, that they are worse than an infidel and have denied the faith. But the source of our supply must not only be because of our faithfulness in endeavors and labor, but we must seek God's blessing and His supply. Psalm 37:3 puts it this way: "Trust in the Lord and do good. So shalt thou dwell in the land, and verily thou shalt be fed." May our prayer be, "Lord, let me be your messenger, your hands, your feet, your voice today, as I walk in this world." Music Till Dawn continues.

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Music Till Dawn moves throughout the night with songs that speak to the heart. Music throughout the night. John W. Peterson has written so many beautiful songs in his past. There's one that was entitled God's Final Call. Let me share the words with you. Someday you'll hear God's final call to you, to take his offer of salvation true. This could be it, my friend. If you but knew God's final call, God's final call. How can you live another day in sin, thinking someday with Christ you will begin? Oh, will you hear above the world's loud din, God's final call, God's final call? If you reject God's final call of grace, you'll have no chance your footsteps to retrace. All hope will then be gone, and doom you'll face. Oh, hear his call. Oh, hear his call. God's final call. Music Till Dawn.

0: Hi, I'm Johnny Erson Tata. Last summer, Gail volunteered at a family retreat. She had no idea who she would be paired with, but she hoped it would be a disabled child she could really connect with. When Gail learned that she was assigned to little George, who has autism and is somewhat nonverbal and very hyperactive, she thought, okay, I can manage this. Somehow we will connect. But all of a sudden, the first afternoon, little George started jabbering in a foreign language. Gail's ears perked up. It was Russian. This little boy had been adopted from Latvia. And what do you know? Gail had grown up with Russian parents. She could speak little George's language. You know, Psalm 9 says, those who know your name will trust in you, O Lord. Needless to say, Gail's trust in God was so strengthened through little George. Come serve at a family retreat just like Gail. Get all the details at johnnyradio.org.
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thank you for joining us for this next segment of Music Till Dawn. Music coming your way throughout the night here on the VCY America Radio Network. And tonight I'd like to share a verse written by Helen Steiner Rice, entitled So Many Reasons to Love the Lord. Thank you, God, for little things that come unexpectedly to brighten up a dreary day that dawned so dismally. Thank you, God, for sending a happy thought my way to blot out my depression on a disappointing day. Thank you, God, for brushing the dark clouds from my mind and leaving only sunshine and joy of heart behind. Oh God, the list is endless of things to thank you for, but I take them all for granted and unconsciously ignore that everything I think or do, each movement that I make, each measured rhythmic heartbeat, each breath of life I take, is something you have given me for which there is no way. For me, in all my smallness, in any way, repay. So many reasons to love the Lord, from the pen of Helen Steiner Rice. Join us for continuing music on Music Till Dawn.

0: I'm Bryce Johnson with this Unpacking It Sports and Faith Minute. Confusion is often an athlete's worst enemy. When they aren't sure what is going on or how they should respond, they tend to freeze up and make bad choices. As followers of Jesus, we also face difficult decisions that cause us to wonder what we should do next. Although these situations can lead to major confusion, we don't have to allow the uncertainty to cause us to worry. We can be confident that God will lead us and make the right path known. Psalm 32:8 says, "I will guide you along the best pathway for your life. I will advise you and watch over you." As we trust God's guidance, we can have clarity in the uncertainty. The confusion comes when we try to figure things out in our limited understanding. Today, let's find peace by relying on God to help us make wise decisions according to His will as we follow the lead of the Holy Spirit. I'm Bryce Johnson, and you can unpack that. For more, go to unpackingit.com.
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Psalms are such a comfort to us, especially in the evening hours when thoughts flood our minds, thoughts of the past, the present, and the future. Sometimes we find ourselves with anxiety or fear. I remember once visiting with a fellow pastor in the home of a lady who had been housebound for must have been 15 or 20 years because of fear. Afraid to leave the house, afraid to go out because something might happen, something dreadful. Well, here are some encouraging words from Psalms. Psalm 34:22. The Lord redeemeth the soul of his servants, and none of them that trust in him shall be desolate. Words of encouragement from the Psalms. Our prayer, Lord, I claim you as the source and object of my life. Guide me in the steps that I shall take. Music Till Dawn continues.

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0: Susie, will you marry me?
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0: Yeah, it's a diamond.
1: No, it's not. It's just black carbon.
0: But it will be a diamond someday.
1: No, it won't. It takes intense heat and pressure to make a diamond.
0: Details, details. How I hate details.
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segment of Music Till Dawn. The King of Love my shepherd is, whose goodness faileth never. I nothing lack if I am his, and he is mine forever. Where streams of living water flow, my ransomed soul he leadeth. And where the verdant pastures grow, with food celestial feedeth. Perverse and foolish oft I stray, but yet in love he sought me, and on his shoulder gently laid, and home rejoicing brought me. In death's dark vale, I fear no ill, with thee, dear Lord, beside me. Thy rod and staff, my comfort still, thy cross before to guide me. Music Till Dawn.

0: Achievement is the result of continual effort. There's a thin line between failure and success. Often, people throw up their hands in defeat when, with a little more effort, they would have succeeded. This is Dr. David Halcombe at Heritage Baptist College, Franklin, Indiana. Maybe you, with a little more effort, would be able to get your associate's or bachelor's degree. We refer this as our personal distant learning program, which provides you a relationship with a professor instead of a platform. Won't you call me today and let me help you finish at 317-246-8915. What seems hopeless can become glorious success. Talk to me personally. This is Dr. David Halcombe saying goodbye for now.
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Music Till Dawn continues here on VCY America. My name is Vic Eliason, and it's my privilege to join you every night here and to share words and thoughts and music, just to kind of share the companionship of beautiful, sacred song. Norma Helgerson has framed a poem basically around some inspiration from 1 Corinthians 15:57, which says, "But thanks be unto God, which giveth us the victory through our Lord Jesus Christ." Her poem is entitled, "No Trial is Too Great." No trial is too great, O Lord, when Thou art by my side. I only need lean hard on Thee, and in Thy love abide. Thy constant peace and presence fills each lonely place, and in the valley I'm upheld by Thy abounding grace. Thou, who through resurrection power remove death's bitter sting, can in this present trial teach my heart to sing." From the pen of Norma Helgerson, "No Trial is Too Great." Tonight on Music Till Dawn.

0: What do Americans value? This is Matt Staver with Freedom's Call. In 2025, more than 2,000 U.S. adult citizens were asked to pick their most important values from a list of 23 attributes. The results are based on the Gallup Aspen Ideas American Values Index survey. Family was the clear number one personal value chosen by 49% of adults. Freedom, health, integrity, and faith were also chosen by 26 to 30% of participants as one of their top three values. This study comes after the Pew Research Center surveyed more than 5,000 U.S. adults in 2023 and discovered that Americans overwhelmingly stated that spending time with family was one of the most important things in life. In today's society, where the definition of family is continually being warped and challenged, we must hold tightly to God's design for the family. Stay informed at Liberty Counsel's website, lc.org.
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There's something about nighttime that, well, I shouldn't say it brings unrest, but sometimes when the quietness of the traffic has died away and you hear the clock ticking over on the mantle and you're contemplating another day, sometimes there are thoughts that come along that may be alarming. But let me share this with you as an encouragement from God's Word. Psalm 121, 3. He will not suffer thy foot to be moved. He that keepeth thee will not slumber. O Heavenly Father, remind me that you are always ready to help us through life, no matter how difficult the task may be. Father, lead us. Music till dawn.

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Thank you for joining us during this next segment of Music Till Dawn. Here's an interesting little verse of encouragement. It's entitled, You'll Need God's Help. In the hush of the early dawning, when the east is tinted red, before life's duties call you, oh, kneel beside your bed. Let Jesus be the first one to hear your voice each day. Oh, listen in the quiet to the words he has to say. Oh, buckle fast your armor before your cares begin. There may be conflict.

0: Flights later.
1: You'll need God's help to win. A little verse entitled, You'll Need God's Help, from the pen of Alice Hanshee Mortensen. Music till dawn.

I'm reminded in the Bible of a verse that says, when you see these things begin to come to pass, look up, for your redemption draws nigh. Alice Henshey Mortensen has written a poem that I think gives us good direction. Oh, you who love the Lord, look up. The battle has been won. No matter what befalls you here, the best is yet to come. Though pain may rack your body now and all earth's comfort cease, lean on God's everlasting arms and He will give you peace. Look up beyond the shadows, dear, to Christ, God's shining sun. Remembering on heaven's shore, the best is yet to come. Music till dawn.

0: Whenever I speak about grace, I'm sure to hear from at least one or two individuals who will say, "Why am I just now hearing about this?" Hello, I'm Chuck Swindoll. Folks, the sad truth is, at times the church is the last place we hear about grace. Now, is that strange or what? Many of us quote verses about being saved by grace when we evangelize, but in the body, we're strangely silent on that same subject. I remember one woman who wrote me after a message on grace saying, "Where have I been all my life?" She closed her letter by asking, "Why am I just now hearing this? Who's kept this a secret from me?" Grace is not a secret. Tell it to everyone.
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Vic Eliason here with Music Till Dawn. There's a poem written by Alice Mortensen that is specially designed for the person who may be facing surgery in the near future. It's called Prayer Before Surgery. Dear Lord, I rest completely in your hands while prayer is being made, not just for me, but doctors too, that you will come to their aid, that you will give them peace of mind and angels guide their skill and grant complete recovery, if that but be thy will. And thank you for the peace, sweet peace, you're giving me right now, and turn what seemed to be a cross to victory somehow. Whatever happens, I am yours, by life or death or pain. May everything I am or was just glorify thy name. Music Till Dawn.

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VCY America Radio Network brings you music till dawn every evening here on this station. Take a moment and drop a card or letter to your station manager if you appreciate the music throughout the night. I know that he'll be happy to hear from you. Radio, in fact, is kind of an unfriendly art, because oftentimes we'll sit by the hour in a studio looking at moving needles and flashing lights and turning turntables and CD machines and DAT machines and all kinds of indicators, but you don't always hear from people whose lives are being touched. And so may I suggest that you drop a card or letter to your station manager and tell him that you appreciate Music Till Dawn. You know his address. Contact him and contact him soon. In the meantime, we ask that you enjoy with us the continuing sounds of sacred music right here on VCY America. Music throughout the night on Music Till Dawn.

0: blocks spelling out baby and an ultrasound image, as well as the message baby canceled. It received more than 121,000 likes, more than 8,000 comments, many of which were people celebrating the alleged abortion. But thank God there was a twist. The woman who posted this later admitted the entire thing was fabricated. She was just doing it for engagement, but the reaction from the public shows something very concerning. 121,000 people were publicly supporting a baby cancellation announcement from an abortion.
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2: With SRN News, I'm Rich Thomason in Washington. Tropical storm Edward is bearing down on parts of coastal Texas and Louisiana. Landfall expected today in the Houston area. It's forecast to bring torrential rains and potential flooding. Catastrophic flooding has claimed more than 1,000 lives in Nepal. Search and rescue crews continue their work both in Nepal and across the border in China-controlled Tibet.
3: When it comes to the rescue effort, it has been phenomenal. The footage we've had from Chinese state media of rescuers trying to get to that site, abseiling, scaling mountains, and now they are trailing through waist-deep mud. They're using life-detecting equipment now, try to do a below-the-mud search to see if there's any sign of life. But so far, they say they have found no survivors.
2: The BBC's Laura Bicker. Looks like President Trump will be able to finish one of his pet projects after all.
4: Construction can continue. The Supreme Court ruling 5-4 that President Trump can finish building the ballroom at the White House, which will seat 1,000 guests. The project will also include a state-of-the-art military-grade underground bunker that will have medical facilities and other high-tech security. The project, funded by President Trump and private donors, will cost an estimated $400 million and is scheduled to open in September of 2028. Laura Winters reporting.
2: The attacker is dead, so is one of her victims. New York City police say a knife-wielding woman went on a stabbing spree yesterday afternoon in Times Square. The NYPD says she stabbed two people before she was fatally shot by police who say she had two knives, using them in an apparently random, unprovoked attack. On Wall Street, the Dow futures are down 331 points. This is SRN News.
5: Foundations of Freedom, a look at America's founding principles and the leaders who shaped our nation.
6: Ronald Reagan understood that liberty could never be taken for granted. In 1967, he warned Americans, freedom is a fragile thing, and it's never more than one generation away from extinction. President Reagan knew the freedom secured by one generation were not guaranteed to survive to the next. Today, as socialistic ideas that place greater power in the hands of government gain renewed support, Reagan's warning

0: carries even greater weight. Freedom is more than inheritance. It's a responsibility, one we all share. Every generation must fight for the principles that made self-government possible. Freedom only survives when each generation chooses to defend it. So, do we have the courage to defend and protect what is being challenged, the very principles that made America the greatest experiment in history?
1: Some parents are pushing back over what they consider a school's over-reliance on tech.
2: Seven parents in a Philadelphia suburb have sued their school district in federal court for not allowing families to opt out of internet use. The local Marion School District adopted a new policy limiting device use in elementary schools, but repealed an opt-out option. The parents argue this policy denies their rights and exposes children to online risks. The district denies the allegations, noting not all plaintiffs have students enrolled. The lawsuit is part of a broader push against excessive tech use in schools. Keith Peters reporting.
1: The Federal Trade Commission in 22 states have filed suit against Amazon, claiming the online retailer defrauded advertising customers. The lawsuit accuses Amazon of overcharging 1.2 million ad customers. Amazon says the allegations against it are false. More details at srnnews.com.
3: James 1, verse 19. Wherefore, my beloved brethren, let every man be swift to hear, slow to speak, slow to wrath. James chapter 1, verse 19. God's Word, the Bible, counseling us concerning wise relationships.
4: Here is the National Weather Map for VCY America. Today's weather map shows two low-pressure systems, the first over southern Montana, with its associated warm front extending from Montana into Iowa, with a wave of low pressure riding along that front over central Nebraska, and its associated cold front extending from Montana into Oregon, with a wave of low pressure riding along that front over eastern Oregon. The second low in Canada, with its associated cold front extending from Canada through the UP of Michigan and into Wisconsin, with a weather boundary extending from Canada through New York State and out to sea. Heavy rain with possible flash flooding today over southeastern Texas, with severe thunderstorms possible over portions of New York State, Pennsylvania, and New Jersey. Now the weather forecast for cities in the VCY listening area. Huxley, Iowa, for today, partly to mostly cloudy skies, high around 93. Tonight, partly cloudy, low around 73. Joplin, Missouri, for today, mostly sunny skies, it will be hot, high around 101. Tonight, mostly clear, low around 79. Stockton, Missouri, for today, mostly sunny skies, it will be hot, high around 99. Tonight, clear, low around 75. And Rockford, Illinois, for today, partly cloudy skies, high around 90. Tonight, partly cloudy, low around 72. And that's the forecast. I'm meteorologist Jim Vaughn for VCY America, Christian Information Radio.

0: And what's amazing is that with what we do, it's half the kids have no church home.
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0: And I saw that with a little boy, Gabriel. He grabbed my heart. He was a little blonde, blue-eyed little boy, curly hair. He lived with his grandmother. He was in third grade, and he was in my small group. And he came week after week. He did not know anything about God before he came. And one day, he accepted Christ as his Savior in the large group part. And he comes barreling back to my table, big smile. And I said, Gabriel, you know, tell me about that. You accept Christ as your Savior. And he said, yes, I did. And I said, tell me about that. And he said something I will never forget. I get choked up every time I talk about it. He said, I've always wanted to know how to get to heaven, but no one's ever told me.
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1: Are you struggling to keep up with all the trending worldviews and pop culture beliefs that are out there? 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Stay with me.
0: I'm Dave Drury, and this is Living on the Edge with Chip Ingram. In our last program, guest teacher Aaron Pierce began helping us understand just how much our culture has shifted. And today he's picking back up, showing us exactly what the next generation believes when it comes to where we came from, right and wrong, our purpose, and what happens when we die. It's eye-opening, and it's exactly what we need to understand if we're going to reach them in the ways that matter. So let's join Aaron Pierce with today's message titled, Understanding the Secular Culture.
2: So first of all, in order to effectively communicate the gospel to a post-Christian culture, we need to understand three key realities. The first is that secular people have become suspicious of religious institutions and are far less likely to walk into a church. So trust and confidence in organized religion has plummeted in the last few decades. Second thing we need to understand is the second key reality is secular people today do not have the same assumptions as previous generations. And they don't have the same assumptions about morality, truth, authority of the Bible, existence and nature of God. Now, the third key reality that we need to understand is that despite all of this, secular people are open to spirituality. They are. And so that's a key thing to understand. And so all of these things, these key realities are important because if we're going to be good missionaries to our culture, we need to understand the context that we're in. And we need to understand what's shaping and influencing the culture as well. All right, so what are the philosophical pillars? First one is secularism. So I've already alluded to this, but the idea here is that people are not necessarily atheist. They just believe that faith is private. So you can believe whatever you want to believe, so long as you don't push that on other people. And then, of course, that naturally leads to relativism, that there is no absolute moral truth, that morality is about preference, that you have your favorites, I have mine. It's like an ice cream flavor. And then that leads to the idea and the value of acceptance. But then, actually, tolerance is not enough. You must affirm. And so it's based on the idea of being open-minded, and it's based on this kind of like authenticity and inclusion, but it's a paradox, right? Because basically, it's inclusion for all except the exclusive. And so that's the paradox that we find ourselves in, where to tolerate someone, to love someone is not enough. We must actually affirm that the way that they live their life. That is the message that you're going to hear in the global youth culture. And what's interesting is all of these things in some way are just a twist on biblical truth. A lot of these things find their grounding truth and then they're twisted. And it's interesting because in the post-Christian culture that we live, we're still very much influenced by a biblical worldview, even if we've divorced ourselves from that, right? So we are the fight for justice, even if it's twisted, like even those that are pro-choice, it's based on a framework of morality for them of protecting women, right? So it's a moral framework that they're drawing on. And that moral framework ultimately comes from a biblical worldview, which is there is a transcendent moral framework. And so it's really interesting. To give you an example of this kind of post-Christian divorcing of the biblical worldview, a while back I was at a Caribou right around here, and the barista had a pin on her shirt that said, "Be human-centered." And so I asked her, I like, that sounds interesting. So I said, what does that pin mean? And she looked at me and said, oh, well, it means, you know, treat other people like you want to be treated and consider other people's needs above your own. And I listened to her say that. I was like, wow, that's awesome. Like, where are those ideas? Where did that come from? And she looked at me kind of confused and she pointed at the pin. You know, this is where these ideas are coming from. And so it's so crazy because here she is literally quoting scripture, but she's completely divorced herself from that. That perfectly illustrates that post-Christian shift where we still hold to a biblical framework, but we've divorced ourselves from that, which, by the way, is an incredible opportunity because people connect with biblical truth even if they no longer hold that as an authority in their life. So what I want to do now is I want to show you a video of some people being interviewed on the streets of the University of Minnesota. And we basically asked them four big worldview questions. The first is origin. Where did life come from? How did life begin? The second is morality. What is right and wrong and who decides? The third is purpose. What is the purpose of life? And the last is destiny. What happens after we die? The way that you answer those four questions, that essentially is your worldview. And so let's take a look how these young people answer those questions.
3: How do you think we all got here? How did life begin?
4: It started with the Big Bang. I don't really know much more than that.
5: So I believe in evolution and that we evolved from primates. I mean, there's proof that our DNA is 98% the same as chimpanzees, so.
6: Probably just like a meteorite with like some microbes on it that landed on Earth from a different planet and they're like eventually evolved to become humans.
3: What is the purpose of life?
7: That's a
8: Let me know when you figure it out.
7: Yeah. I'm still working on that one.
9: Make your own. Like, I don't think there's no like grand purpose for anybody. Just like, and everyone is just, there is no purpose. Make up your own purpose and run with it. And
10: help continue the evolution of human beings as a species.
3: So how do you think that right and wrong are decided?
11: I think it's different for like everyone, depending on like what they think is right and wrong. Cause like people believe in different things, so it can't be the same for everyone.
7: That goes back to like your morals, I guess. It like, cause your right can be someone else's wrong. So it's all like based on your morality, I guess, I take it.
12: I think that like, it depends on yourself and what you think is right and wrong and what you believe in. And as long as you stick to your beliefs and like carry out what the Bible says or what the Quran says or like whatever, then like you're living your life to the fullest and that's all that matters.
3: What do you think happens after we die?
12: I don't know. I mean, isn't that kind of the beauty of it? You know, there's a lot of people who are spiritual and have things in which they believe in, and so it's kind of a manifest of what you believe. I also feel like that is subjective because no one knows, and so I think that's kind of the beauty of it.
9: Nothing happens, and hopefully you lived your best life, and if there is an afterlife, hopefully I live within the boundaries and make it there, you know what I mean? So
12: I believe in heaven. I for sure believe in heaven. I don't know if I believe in hell. I think that like if you want to believe in hell, then you'll probably go to hell. Like,
10: rather than being showered with, you know, gold and jewels and, or living in some place where you have to have wings and a harp, hopefully we just get reabsorbed into that consciousness that allows the oceans to move and the tides and the rivers and the trees to grow. And I hope. And maybe there's nothing. Either way, it doesn't matter.
2: Pretty interesting, right? So here's my first challenge to you is when you see that, there's like a tendency to want to laugh when really what we should do is cry, right? And this isn't just some kind of fringe group of people that see the world in a weird way. This is the predominant way that people see the world.
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2: I just want to summarize essentially what is it that the global youth culture believes. When it comes to the origin of Earth, you're going to hear kind of scientific answers for how the Earth came to be. But then we're also kind of drawing in Eastern religious energy and this idea. So it's kind of this combination of a naturalistic worldview combined with this vague spirituality that we talked about. And then when it comes to morality, if you ask the average person, they're going to say that morality is essentially a social construct, right? But then social injustice must be fought with passion, right? So you've got this weird combination of a social construct morality, but yet a sense of obligation to fight injustice. And then purpose, well, there is no purpose other than to seek personal happiness. That is the ultimate expression of purpose. And then destiny, the answer is essentially, I don't know. And I try not to think about it, right? Because it's a scary, deep implication. It's the kind of the cold, hard, atheistic answers aren't very satisfying. And so what I do mostly is not think about it. What I do mostly is when it's late at night, I'm sitting in bed and I can't fall asleep and these dark thoughts come to my mind, I just pull out my phone and I start to scroll TikTok, right? Because I don't want to think about the big, deep, scary thoughts. So this tends to be the worldview of this global youth culture is how they see the world. And it all comes down to this idea of secular humanism, which is the religion of self. The idea of secular humanism is that God has been replaced, man is at the center, and there's no outside authority that can tell me how to live my life. And that the key to happiness is found within. Just follow your dreams and don't let anyone tell you who you are or what you want. Take care of yourself above all else. And so it's the era of my truth. And in the era of my truth, identity, purpose, and morality is personally constructed. We define those things. You make your own meaning. And if you pay attention, you see this messaging everywhere. This is at a Starbucks, and it's a poster that says, don't you ever let a soul in the world tell you that you can't be exactly who you are, and it's quoting Lady Gaga. And this perfectly illustrates the secular humanistic worldview, perfectly. And it's really appealing, and it really, it sounds so good. The reality is that the consequences of this worldview are heartbreaking. And it's like poison wrapped in bubblegum. And so that's the secular humanistic worldview. And if you pay attention to it, you see that the consequences are so heartbreaking. Nancy Percy written a number of good books on apologetics, including Love Thy Body, which is about Christian sexuality, says once a society accepts a worldview, it tends to work out the logical consequences. So let me give you an example of this. A while back, a non-Christian friend of mine from high school posted on social media that his son, who is about the same age as my oldest son, had been diagnosed with brain cancer. And when I saw that post, I mean, it broke my heart because I couldn't imagine the fear and the pain that he was going through with his little boy being diagnosed with brain cancer. And then I began to read the comments on his posts, and he was getting things like positive vibes, sending healing vibes his way, sending you all positive vibrations and much love. And then eventually he responded, thank you everyone for the supportive words of concern and positive energy you have expressed for my son, Peter. And I couldn't help but think about how hopeless that all sounded. Because in the secular humanistic worldview, there is no transcendent hope, just positive vibrations. And it's devastating, right? We live in a culture and a generation that is incredibly confused, sexually broken, lonely, anxious, and depressed. I mean, these are universally felt in this culture, in this generation. You know, because in a world where you define truth, what you get is confusion. In a world in which you do whatever makes you feel good, you get sexual brokenness. And when it's all about you, you get loneliness. When there's nothing to hold on to beside yourself, you get anxiety. And the saddest thing of all is that we as followers of Jesus have the ultimate answers to these things, right? You know, Jesus brings truth to the confused. He brings healing to the sexually broken. He brings the ultimate relationship with our Creator and with the church. And he brings peace that transcends understanding. We have the answer to the cry of a generation. And the sad thing is they are not looking to the church for answers. They're not walking to the church. And so our response is that we need to go to them and our hearts need to break, because this isn't a distant problem. This isn't out there. This is personal. These aren't just trends and statistics. These are our friends, sons, daughters, and grandkids. And so when we hear this, our response should be like that of Nehemiah. After he found out that the city of Jerusalem was ruins, in Nehemiah chapter 1, verse 4, he said, "When I heard these things, I sat down and wept." That should be our response. Because until our hearts are broken, we're not going to do anything about it. Because the extent to which our hearts are broken is the extent to which we will sacrifice, that we will get uncomfortable, that we will lay down our needs, our preferences for the sake of the lost. We need our hearts to be broken. But we can't change our hearts. You know, that's only something God can do. So what we can do is we can repent. And we can say, "God, my heart is cold. I don't care for people like I should, and it's not right. I've even gotten apathetic about people in my own family. And I'm sorry. Would you forgive me? And would you give me your heart?" And when you start to pray that prayer, it's a dangerous prayer, because all of a sudden you're going to start to see the world through God's eyes. And you're going to start to see people maybe for the very first time. And when he gives you that broken heart, then you're going to be willing to get uncomfortable, to be awkward, to take a step of faith and risk, because your heart is so broken and God has awoken us from our apathy. And once our hearts are broken, then we need to pray like never before. We need to go on like Nehemiah, which says that for some days I mourned and fasted and prayed before the God of heaven. And biblical scholars estimate that Nehemiah actually prayed and fasted for 4 months before he eventually approached the king. And so the question is, why would Nehemiah pray and fast so long and with such intensity? And it's because when God opened his eyes to the problem, he knew that he couldn't fix it on his own, right? Because like Nehemiah, we need to recognize that the mission that we're called to bring the love of Jesus to people that are far from him, that mission is not hard, it's impossible. Which means that no human strategy, no evangelism script, no approach is ever going to be enough. I can't even solve the problems in my own family. But we need to understand, while the mission may be impossible, we serve the God of the impossible. And then when we get on our knees in desperate prayer and cry out, "God, have mercy," that's when we're going to see the breakthrough. And so that's where this all starts. The foundation for reaching secular culture, for reaching young people in our families and in this world who will not walk into a church, is desperate prayer and a broken heart. That's where it all starts. Not using the right words or having the right script. It starts with a broken heart. Because I don't know about you, but I look around the world and all its brokenness and I can be overwhelmed. We need God to move. Our human efforts and wisdom are so woefully inadequate. We need God's supernatural power. And it's, you know, 1 Corinthians 4:20 says the kingdom of God is not a matter of talk, but of power. And the amazing thing is that God loves to move through ordinary people like you and like me. But to experience God's power like that, we've got to give him everything, because Jesus is not calling us to give a lot. He is calling us to give everything. It's 1 Thessalonians 2:8 says, we loved you so much, we are delighted to share with you not only the gospel of God, but our lives as well. That's what it's going to take. We've got to change our lifestyle. It's a radical shift in lifestyle where we give everything that we have. And the paradox of Jesus is that when you give your life, you find it. That's the paradox of Jesus. And that when you give all that you have, your 5 loaves and your 2 fish, which is not enough, he can take that and he can do the supernatural. He can see that hardened heart, that person in your life that wants nothing to do with God. He can see their heart softened and awakened to the reality of Jesus. He can do the supernatural. All we have to do is give him everything that we have.
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13: Thanks, Dave. Today I've asked Aaron to join me in studio. And you know, Aaron, today you referenced the man on the street type interviews, and you did these with college students, and you ask them questions like, you know, what's your purpose? How did life begin? And what happens after we die? And actually some pretty deep philosophical questions. But afterwards, you made this really interesting statement. Our natural instinct is to laugh at some of those answers, when in reality, we should cry. Let me ask you this. What do you say to that parent or grandparent that's just befuddled by their adult child or grandchild that believes some things that they just think, this is nuts, this is crazy? Talk to that person about why they need to build a bridge rather than laugh.
2: You know, Chip, this is such an important question, because I think we need to remind ourselves that the problem that we're dealing with is not first and foremost an issue of logic or rationality, but in fact, we're dealing with a spiritual blindness issue. So if I were to point at a wall, but you're blind, it doesn't matter how clearly I point at it, you can't see it. And so in the same way, we need to remind ourselves that we are in a spiritual battle, that the fundamental problem is spiritual blindness, and that should break our hearts. And then it should remind us that we can't fight a spiritual battle with words alone, with persuasive arguments. We need God to move in a supernatural way for him to reveal the truth in a way that our words alone can't do. So that's why I say we should respond not with laughter, but with crying, because this is a generation that is spiritually blinded and has been deceived.
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14: This is Max McLean. God's judgments continue as he pours out the first of seven bowls of wrath on the earth. Listen to the Bible from Revelation 15 and 16. I saw in heaven another great and marvelous sign. Seven angels with the seven last plagues, last because with them God's wrath is completed. And I saw what looked like a sea of glass mixed with fire, and standing beside the sea, those who had been victorious over the beast and his image and over the number of his name. They held harps given them by God, and sang the song of Moses, the servant of God, and the song of the Lamb. Great and marvelous are your deeds, Lord God Almighty. Just and true are your ways, King of the ages. Who will not fear you, O Lord, and bring glory to your name? For you alone are holy. All nations will come and worship before you, for your righteous acts have been revealed. After this I looked, and in heaven the temple, that is the tabernacle of the testimony, was opened. Out of the temple came the seven angels with the seven plagues. They were dressed in clean, shining linen, and wore golden sashes around their chests. Then one of the four living creatures gave to the seven angels seven golden bowls filled with the wrath of God, who lives forever and ever. And the temple was filled with smoke from the glory of God and from his power. And no one could enter the temple until the seven plagues of the seven angels were completed. Then I heard a loud voice from the temple saying to the seven angels, "Go, pour out the seven bowls of God's wrath on the earth." The first angel went and poured out his bowl on the land, and ugly and painful sores broke out on the people who had the mark of the beast and worshipped his image. The second angel poured out his bowl on the sea, and it turned into blood like that of a dead man, and every living thing in the sea died. The third angel poured out his bowl on the rivers and springs of water, and they became blood. Then I heard the angel in charge of the waters say, "You are just in these judgments, you who are and who were the Holy One, because you have so judged, for they have shed the blood of your saints and prophets, and you have given them blood to drink as they deserve." And I heard the altar respond, "Yes, Lord God Almighty, true and just are your judgments." From Revelation 15 and 16. Listen to the Bible. It's great for the soul.
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0: Welcome to Talk Truth, the radio ministry of Gary Clark. Gary has been teaching God's Word for almost 40 years in Southwest Florida and serves as the pastor and founder of Fellowship Church of Inglewood, where we love Jesus and we love people. My name is Roger Johnson, and our hope for today is that you will be encouraged and motivated to live your life for Jesus Christ. Here's Pastor Gary with today's message.
1: Do we love all people? So always faithful to love people. But guess where I got that from? We backed it up. We started at verse 39, but back up what Jesus was talking about. Love your enemies. Hey, guys, if Semper Fi was easy, everybody'd be doing it. You know what I mean? Love your enemies. And do what? Now, I want to poke their eyes out with a stick. That ain't it. That ain't Semper Fi. Got it? Love your enemies. Always do good. Lend. And how about this next part? Hoping what? See, Semper Fi ain't lending so you can always get. Did you know that? We've sort of messed it up a little bit, ain't we? Semper Fi, always loving people. And your reward shall be what? And you shall be the children of the... I like this last part. For he is kind unto the who? And to the who? We got some work to do, don't we, church? Semper Fi to me means Gary... You commit your life, you be faithful and you be loyal, and you believe that it's always best to love people. Did you hear me? It served me well in my life. My past has been in church life for a long, long time. Years ago when somebody left your church, here's what you'd do. You wouldn't talk to them again. That's what we'd do. Did you know that? Yes or no? Well, I was just the only one that was told you didn't do that. Okay. Yeah, it's just a way when somebody leaves your church, you sort of just like, I don't know, you see them in the grocery store, you feel sort of funky, and you know what I mean? It's just like uneasy, and at least it is for the preacher, I know that. It has been, but you know what? I made a choice years ago. Not everybody's going to like me. Not everybody's going to like the way I do church. That gives me no right whatsoever to think of them any other way other than loving. Did you hear me, yes or no? Yeah, we ought to praise the Lord because that's good for all of us. And I've lived long enough now to see as I love on them, and they are sort of shocked because even some of them been a little ugly along the way. So what? What's the big deal? I can still love. Did you know that? Yes or no? And I've seen it come back around in my life many, many times, whereas if you just keep loving people, now it doesn't work all the time. You don't do it just because it works. You do it because it's right. But I have seen it come back around. Where they'll come back and they'll talk to me and they'll really appreciate it. And it made a difference in their life and they couldn't believe it. You ever loved on somebody and they couldn't believe it? Raise your hand with me. You loved them, they couldn't believe it. Always be faithful to do what? Love people. Semper Fi. Okay? Keep going, Raj. Would you say this with me? I believe love never... Do you believe love never fails? I believe love never fails. That's hard for me to say. I've been hurt. But I believe love never fails. I believe love never fails. I believe if I keep loving, God's going to bless me. Do you believe that? Say. If I keep loving, God's going to bless me. Why we got to hate? Say. Why we got to hate?

0: say. So many times people split up in marriages, and one party will get the kids to hate on the other party. You think that's right? Yes or no? It's horrible. It's horrible. Why don't we try to take that high road, that Semper Fi road, and let's love and believe love never fails, right? Say. Can we ever have too much love? Say. Shouldn't we encourage our kids to love? Shouldn't we encourage our church to love? Say. I got saved in a denomination, honestly, that I know I might be saying a little too much today, but it's fine. It'll be on the radio. They won't like it, but whatever. I got saved in a denomination almost that we were trained to hate. If you're not this way, or you're not this way, or you're not this way, as a believer, you're not right. And we look down on you. And we try to get you like us. I don't think that's what Semper Fi means, do you? You know, I tell folks, you can have your hair as long as you want. I don't give a hoot. You can dress any way you want. Doesn't bother me. Just come cover it up. I don't give a hoot. Amen? Say. You listening to me? People fight over the version of the Bible. I don't care what version of the Bible you're. I want it to be a version that's accurate. There's several of them out there. Amen? I'm more concerned if you read it or not. How about that? Love people. I know I got off on that a little bit, and I do that sometimes. So, Semper Fi to me, when I was looking at the scriptures, and I thought about talking about a soldier today. But by the way, in the Marines, they don't teach you to love your enemies. They teach you to shoot your enemy, kill your enemy if you have to. Is that what they teach, yes or no? I'm not saying on the battlefield you don't have to do that when you're a Marine. I understand that. But on this battlefield, Jesus has called us not to shoot our enemy, but to love our enemy. Did you get it or not? Okay. Number two, always faithful to be what? Where'd you get that from, Clark? I'm just keeping on with Jesus here. We're just reading. That's all we're doing. Verse 35, we covered that one. Verse 36, be ye therefore what? As your is merciful. Now, guys, you cannot teach a young Marine who's going to put his life on the line. Now, when you see that guy coming at you with that gun, now you just wave at him, hi. Be merciful. You know, no. It's a different ball of wax, baby. We're talking about the child of the living God, living life. God has told us to always be what? Should you at times not be merciful? No, you should always be merciful. Have you been given mercy? Yes or no? Yes. I deserve to go to a devil's hell. I've sinned many, many, many times. I have even cursed God. That's how I used to grow up. That's what I would say. GDDS, that's how I talked. If anybody deserves hell, it's me. But God has been merciful to me, a sinner, and he saved me. Amen. Say. Thank you, Jesus. Can we praise the Lord for doing that? Come on. So, he's always merciful. And you know what he requires of me? He requires me to be faithful, Semper Fi, loyal, believing that mercy is what I must always have. Always be merciful, Gary. The word mercy means price paid. Can you say this with me? I believe the price has been paid. Was the price paid by Jesus for our sins? When someone wrongs you, has the price for that wrong that they did been paid for by our Savior? Yes or no? Now, whether they accept it or not, that's another ball of wax. But you can accept it as a believer that no matter how hurt I am. Are y'all listening? Have I lost you? Tell them I said hello. So there's a phone going off. Here we go. Listen, tell them, be merciful. Be merciful. Semper Fi. Answer and tell them. That'd be funny. Here we go. Come on. But listen, I lost my train of thought a little bit, but it's okay. Always be merciful. Got it? That's Semper Fi. There's no circumstance whatsoever that I go through. Now, my mind can tell me different. My flesh can tell me different. My emotions can tell me different. And I'm hurting, and it's hard. But there's no situation I can go through where I cannot be merciful. Did you hear me? And you'll have people tell you, no, you need to strike back. No, you need to get them. No, you need to take them to the cleaners. No, you need to do this. No, I don't. I don't have to do that. Semper Fi. You listening? Do you believe we should always be merciful? Sure. Is that a better way to live your life? Instead of bringing all that junk home and putting it in your head and just ruminating over it. Throwing up. Amen? So, we're just talking about a little passage that's looked at a lot differently. This is just sort of the way I'm looking at it with us today. It started out with Jesus saying at the end of this little passage, at verse 39, he says, shall the blind lead the blind? Shall they not both fall in the ditch? And he goes on to tell a little another story about hypocrites. So the point is just backing up and looking, I need to be faithful in my love. I need to be faithful in my mercy to other people. Number three, always faithful to what? Forgive. Is there any circumstance where I should not forgive somebody? My stepdad murdered my mother 20 years ago. 6 times, shot her with a .357 Magnum. Then he sat on a little red stool and he shot himself, killed himself. And I remember I called the Dobson organization, Focus on the Family, after it happened. Not so much for help as much as I thought my mother's story was incredible. The story of my mother's life. And I thought it might be something interesting for Focus on the Family. And a guy started talking to me. It hadn't been that long. I don't know, maybe a year. But the first thing he said, have you forgiven him? Well, I didn't forgive him because he killed himself. You know what I mean? He didn't ask for forgiveness. That's what I'm thinking, you know? But over the years now, looking back, I don't carry that anger or bitterness at my stepfather. Y'all with me? Have I lost you? And the reason is because I have forgiven him. Was he evil and violent and horrible and full of the devil and demons? Sure he was. He had to be, right? I've looked back on his life now and I feel pitiful for him. He didn't have the life I've had, you know, to be able to love and to be able to have a good life. And I've also been able to see my mother through eyes of faith. I've been able to see my mother in heaven, whole, happy. She's part of that great cloud of witnesses up there, and I see her often, and she goes, son, you keep going, man. I'm watching. I'm looking. I'm proud of you. Do you see how forgiveness has happened in my life? I'm not trying to make me some great forgiver up here, okay? I'm just trying to say, would it be better for me to hang on and just hate him and be so glad he's in hell? Well, you think it'd be good for Pastor Clark? No. Forgiveness. Forgive. It's okay. The price has been paid. Did Jesus pay the price for such a violent act that my stepfather did? Yes or no? He did. That's hard. That's hard to even imagine. That's how powerful he is. Are you listening today? Always faithful to forgive. The very next verse, 35, 36, now 37, Jesus says, judge not and you shall not be what? Condemn not and you shall not be. Forgive and you shall be forgiven. Semper Fi to me means, and the message is pert near over. We're going to go into one other verse. Always faithful to love, Gary. Always faithful to have mercy, Gary. Always faithful to forgive, Gary. Semper Fi. Do you believe that or not? You think you'd be better off if you live your life like that? I think you would. Let's keep the message rolling. I believe I am forgiven, therefore I forgive. Say that with me. I believe I am. Now look, if you ain't been forgiven, and you don't believe Jesus has forgiven you, and you don't believe his blood will wash away the sins that you've committed, you're going to have a hard time trying to forgive him. Amen? But if you could be forgiven, are you telling me somebody else can't be forgiven? Is that what you're telling me here? Say. If you can be forgiven, everybody can be forgiven, right? Say. Right? Think that way. Simplify. Keep looking, Raj. Living life. You think you could live life like this and at the end have no regrets? That's what I'm talking about today. How can I live life and get through it and at the end not have regrets? Be faithful to love. Be faithful to have mercy and be faithful to forgive. I believe you'll be happy when you get there. Amen? Faithful, loyal, believing, I give love. Faithful, loyal, believing, I give mercy. Faithful, loyal, believing, I give what? Forgiveness. Now, this is where we're going to turn the table a little bit, coming up in just a second. Here we go. Jesus says, live your life like this and you'll what? If you live your life like this, you'll never regret. Let me ask you a question. Did Jesus live his life like this? Was he faithful to love people? Was he faithful to show mercy in the scriptures when you saw him dealing with other people? Was he merciful? And did he forgive people? Even sinner people. Did he seem to show more forgiveness than most people? Didn't he? Say. Jesus said, if you will live like this, you won't regret it, man. I don't regret living my life like that. You won't regret it either. But now here's this verse I think sort of funny. We preachers, we've taken this verse. I hope I ain't put you to sleep yet. We've taken this verse, verse 38, which comes right before verse 39, which says, shall the blind lead the blind? Shall they both not fall in the ditch? We've taken this verse and preached tithe until the cows come home. Look at it. Give and it shall be given unto you. Good measure pressed down, shaken together, running over, shall be given to your bosom. For the same measure that you meet with all shall it be measured to you again. Amen. You ever heard that? That man. Come on. Pass off and play, baby. Does that talk about giving? Sure it does. We know that when we give, if we give cheerfully, we get it back, don't we? Sure we do. Not financially per se, but in the way we feel. Isn't it awesome, say, to be able to have, be able to praise the Lord that he's given to you so you can share? Isn't that an awesome thing? But you know what I discovered in my office this week? I just believe this might have been talking about giving love, mercy, and forgiveness. What do you think? Say. I want you to challenge yourself. I want you to think about this verse. Give and it shall be given unto you. Let's break it down real quick. Give. If I'll give love, if I'll give mercy, if I'll give forgiveness, how should I be giving it? Giving it how? Giving it constantly. We're not going to take all day. It shall be given unto you. It shall be given unto you. Be not deceived. God is not mocked. Whatever man sows, that shall he also reap. Why has that got to be money? Won't you show so love? Won't you show so mercy? Won't you show forgiveness? Amen? And God is not mocked. He's going to bless you back with that. Good measure. Generously. Give love generously. Give mercy generously. Give forgiveness generously. Don't have to get them to beat it out of you. Will you forgive me? Will you forgive me? Will you forgive me? Will you forgive me? And finally, okay, I'll forgive you. Won't you be giving that? Good measure generously. Pressed down and shaken together. Pack solid. Given it shall be given unto you. You're going to get it back generously. And it's also you're going to get it pressed down and shaken together. If you give love, if you give mercy, if you give forgiveness, simplify, baby. If you commit your life to doing that, don't be surprised if you don't come back on you pressed down, shaken together. Love, mercy, and forgiveness your way. You hearing me? Yes or no? Anybody ever needed to have somebody forgive them in the room? Can I see your hand? Isn't it nice when you ask for forgiveness, you get it? Say. Isn't that nice? Don't be surprised if you ugly, meaner than a snake, don't forgive folk. When it comes your turn to get some, you ain't getting none. Amen. You give like this. Give these things. It's going to come back to you running over, overflowing in your life. Amen. Come on. Shall be given unto your bosom. Means you're going to have full pockets. Here's the question. Would you have full pockets of money? Would you rather have full pockets of love, full pockets of mercy, and full pockets of forgiveness? What you want in your pocket, yes or no? Some of you are looking like he has lost his mind. With the same measure that you meet with all, it shall be measured to you again. If you don't give love, if you don't give mercy, you don't give forgiveness, you're not going to get love, you're not going to get mercy, and you're not going to get forgiveness. If you give it just a little bit, little bit, little bit, little bit, you're going to get little bit, little bit, little bit. Here's what the Bible says. But this I say, he that sows sparingly shall reap sparingly. He which sows bountifully shall reap bountifully. Every man according as he what? Purposes in his heart. So let him give, not what? Or of necessity or duty. For God loves a cheerful giver. The word is hilarious. I know I'm talking about love, mercy, and forgiveness today. In this particular passage, just talk about some money and care of the brothers over in this passage. But I think it works for what we're talking about today, too. If you sow love, mercy sparingly and forgiveness sparingly, you're going to get it back sparingly. If you sow it bountifully, you're going to get it back how? Now listen, if you sow it grudgingly, what do I mean by that? Somebody asked you to forgive them, and you just sort of, I mean, you do it, yeah, I forgive you, but you do it grudgingly. You know what you're going to be when you do that? Pop it up, sad. You're going to be sad. You ain't ever going to get over that mess. Did you hear me say? You're going to be like, I do it grudgingly. You're not ever going to feel right. That's not simplify. That's not doing it the right way. How about this? Dutifully or of necessity. If you just forgive somebody because it's your duty, it's my duty, I'm a Christian, you know what you're going to be? You're going to go home mad. You're going to get mad at God. You're going to get mad at everybody. You forgive somebody, yeah, because it's my duty. You think that's what God's called us to, or higher calling, yes or no? Simplify. He's called us to this, to give love, to give mercy, to give forgiveness. Hey, and by the way, to give money. Do it how? If you give it cheerfully, you're going to be what? Glad, glad, glad. Is that what God wants for us? Sad, mad, or glad? What you going to be? Simplifies glad. Amen? Come on, baby. Living life with no regrets. Raj, I think we're almost done. Always faithful, loyal, and believing. I give love. Always faithful, loyal, and believing. I give what? Mercy. Always faithful, loyal, and believing. I give what? Forgiveness. Is that worth setting your face toward and doing? Say. Amen? Your life toward. Here's the last part. Now remember, we start at verse 39. And he spake a parable unto them and said, can the blind lead the blind? Shall they both not fall into the ditch? The disciple's not above his master. Jesus is saying to us today inside this room, you're not above me. You know I loved everybody. You know I gave mercy. You know I forgave. You remember? You're not above me. What are you thinking, man? But everyone that is mature, and I'm calling you to maturity today, shall be as his who? As his Savior. That's what Jesus is saying. He then goes and talks about hypocrites and the mote in somebody's eye and all that kind of mess. Got it? He doesn't want you to be a hypocrite in this area, be a hypocrite here at all. And then he ends this passage with this incredible verse. Why do you call me Lord, Lord, and do not the things which I say? Why do you call me Lord, and you don't do what I say? Here's what I'm saying to you today. Love people, and be faithful to doing that. Believe that it's the best course for your life, man, and it's right. Do it. Love them. How? Regardless. Even my enemies, yeah. What if they have need? Lend and give it to them like you're never getting it back. Did you hear him or not? You're not above me. Why do you do? Why do you not? You call me Lord, but you don't do what I say. Give mercy. If there's that person that's been in your life that's hurt you and you've been holding on to that, imprisoning yourself, imprisoning them, let them go, man. Let them know. Let them know that it's okay. God has paid that price for me and for you and everybody else. Amen? Do that, man. Forgiveness. What did Jesus say out on the cross? One of the last things he ever said. Father, what? They know not what they do. Why don't you think that way sometimes? Maybe somebody's hurt you or they've hurt me. I think a better course of action would be, Father, forgive them. They don't know what they do. It's okay. Semper Fi. Have I lost you today? Come on. This message probably wouldn't go over well at a Marine boot camp. It wouldn't be the message I'd give if we were going on the battlefield to fight an enemy out there that's going to take our life. But that enemy out there is not taking our life. That enemy that we see out there in this world so often is lost. And our hard line that we use in this, what, holier than thou? I'm going to tell you, you can shoot them bullets all day at them and it ain't going to win them. But love, mercy, and forgiveness just might do the trick. Amen? Say, come on. Semper Fi. Give love. Give mercy. Give forgiveness. Jesus says, you live your life like this and you'll not regret it. You'll not regret living your life like this for me. You'll not regret it. And he says this, because I am, Semper Fi. If you live your life giving love, mercy, and forgiveness, he backs it up with his own faithfulness. Did you hear me? He backs it up with his own faithfulness. He said, you live your life like this. Let me tell you something right now. Don't care what somebody else tells you. You live your life like this, and I'll guarantee it. I will bless you. I will take care of you. You will be blessed, and you will be happy because I am faithfulness. I am what faithfulness is all about. I will never let you down for you doing what I ask you to do because I am your Lord. Amen? Let's thank him for his word this morning. Amen. We're done. Amen. Praise the Lord. You can believe this or not, though. Have at it. I believe it. Amen.
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3: Verse 11, you'll eat at my table like one of the king's sons. You see, David is effectively making Mephibosheth a prince in Israel. He is effectively including him as a member of the family of the king. This is grace. But as many as received him, Jesus, to them he gave the right to be called children of God.

0: Hi there, and welcome to Wisdom for the Heart. Your Bible teacher, Stephen Davey, returns today to our series called The Singer. King David is settled and secure on his throne. The wars have ended. The kingdom is at peace. And in this quiet moment, David remembers an old promise. He asks a question that surprises his entire court. Is there anyone left of Saul's family that I can show kindness to? What unfolds next is one of Scripture's clearest pictures of grace. Stephen walks us through a story that may feel like your own. Today's lesson is called At the Table of Grace.
1: 2 years ago, the Associated Press ran a moving story about unwanted girls in the region of Mumbai, India. In fact, at birth, their parents or grandparents had given them a common name, really more a word than a name that sort of said it all, though. More than 280 girls in this particular region had been given the name Nakusa or Nakisha. And it means, literally, unwanted. District officials decided to do something about it and graciously offered the girls an opportunity to change their name in a public ceremony. Now, in a country that aborts hundreds of thousands of female babies, primarily due to, among other reasons, not just their religion, their economy, the financial costs of a dowry, typically will take the average Indian family deeply into debt. There are religious reasons. By their superstitious beliefs, a son alone is allowed to light the funeral pyre that will send the parents into the afterlife. So having a daughter is often met with sadness at best, abandonment at worst. Hundreds of thousands of girls around that country, which are kept and are reared by their families, are still reminded every single day that they are an unwanted burden by their very name. The AP article that I had come across said this: 285 girls in this particular district of Mumbai, where this idea of a new name was instituted, on that special day flocked to the renaming ceremony. This was a banner day for them. They were wearing their best outfits with barrettes and braids and bows, decorating their hair. They lined up expectantly and joyfully. In fact, friends, I was able to see a photograph of at least a dozen of these girls, anywhere from ages 8 to about 15 or 16, holding their certificates, bearing their newly chosen name. Can you imagine having a name that meant unwanted, worthless? From your earliest memories, being nothing more than a burden to your family or caregivers, unwanted by society at large, considered in the way, or cast off from any hope of normality. Now, if your mind is already running ahead to an obvious spiritual analogy, hold off for just a moment. We'll get there eventually. I want us to pause long enough today to consider that one of the glorious gifts of grace is having your status change from unwanted to discovering that you were chosen, from worthless to priceless, from enemy to friend, from outcast to family. That's grace in biblical terms, isn't it? Grace is a demonstration of commitment and love that is undeserved, unearned, and unrepayable. In other words, the recipient of grace doesn't receive it because he deserves it or because he earned it. In fact, he not only doesn't deserve it and can't earn it, he can do nothing about ever repaying it. That's why we call grace typically amazing. It's amazing grace. We sing Amazing Grace. How sweet the sound that saved a good guy like me. Oh, wait, that's my version. God's version is a wretch like me. If it's undeserved, it's grace. If it's unearned, it's grace. If it's impossible to repay, it's grace. The gift of grace is about to be given center stage in our biographical study of the shepherd king, the singer, David. So turn, 2 Samuel chapter 9 and verse 1. 2 Samuel chapter 9 verse 1 is where we find ourselves. And David said, "Is there still anyone?" You ought to circle that word, anyone. "Is there still anyone left of the house of Saul that I may show him kindness?" You could translate that covenant kindness. You could translate it correctly, grace. "Is there anyone left of the house of Saul that I may show him grace for Jonathan's sake?" Now, if we had a little longer, and we don't, but we could take the time to review and go back to 1 Samuel where David makes this covenant commitment to Jonathan. And he repeats it to David. He basically says, look, when I get on the throne, I will not do what is customarily done by the kings. That is, kill every member of the former dynasty. I won't do that. I will allow you to live. And David and Jonathan made that covenant of grace in 1 Samuel chapter 20, where David agreed that he would allow Jonathan to live. And of course, he loved him and would anyway. But to Saul, it's even more dramatic. He even promised Saul the very same thing. But then if you remember, Jonathan and Saul were killed in battle in Jezreel. You can imagine then that that would change everything, wouldn't it? It would change, I would imagine. Over time, it's now 15 years between that covenant and where we find ourselves in 2 Samuel chapter 9. David is victorious. In fact, chapter 8 is one victory after another. He's settled into his kingdom. He is sovereign over a growing empire. He is served by a cabinet and a retinue of staff. Now it would be, you would think, every possible moment given over to enjoying, you know, sort of polishing your portrait. I think I'll make a bigger one. Settling back and relaxing. Instead, this is the very time when David recalls this covenant of grace and he wants to act it out. Is there anybody left? I want to show him chesed. That's the word. I want to show him covenant kindness, covenant fidelity, grace. In fact, that word chesed or kindness or grace is going to show up three times in this chapter. In verse 1, you could circle it again in verse 3, and again over in verse 7. In fact, in verse 3, it's referred to as the grace or the kindness of God. So this really is nothing more than David demonstrating God in his grace. I made a promise to Jonathan, and I now want to demonstrate this covenant of grace. And when I do this, I'll be demonstrating what God does. This chapter is, I believe, David's finest hour. Would you note, in fact, it's worth noting in verse 1, that David does not ask, is there anyone qualified? Is there anyone worthy? He doesn't ask, is there anybody left alive from the house of Saul who's deserving? No. Is there anybody who can be the recipient of my grace? And I'm fairly convinced that this would have surprised David's court, his cabinet, his staff. This wasn't a time when kings looked around to give gifts to undeserving. This is a time when they received gifts from everybody else who were less deserving than the king. And even more importantly, now that his kingdom is secured, why in the world would he do a search to bring someone into his good graces that belonged to his arch rival, that spear-throwing, promise-breaking King Saul? I mean, things have changed. It's 15 years. Let it go. One author, older and now with the Lord, in fact, commenting on this text, what came to his mind is something I wasn't aware of, certainly just one more trivia of history, but I thought it would be enlightening as well to you. He was reminded of the time when Franklin Roosevelt was running for president. This is before term limits. He would serve four terms. This was when he campaigned for his first run at the White House for the presidency. And in this speech in Pittsburgh in 1932, he clearly committed himself to restraining, should he win the office, restraining government spending. You've heard that a few times in your own lifetime, I'm sure. Well, he won the White House. 4 years later, he's ready to pull out all the stops. He wins by a landslide again. He's now going to do something unthinkable. He's going to take the country off the gold standard. He's going to allow Congress to regulate the economy. He's going to give great power to government. He's going to send the country billions of dollars into debt. And he's got a trouble. He's got a problem, though. He had that speech. He had those promises. And so he actually asked his counsel what he could do to manage an about-face without seeming two-faced. What should he do about his earlier promise? And the counsel was straightforward and unapologetic. He was told by his counsel, deny you ever made that speech in 1932. I think that's a good illustration of what could be. If there was ever a time when David could, you know, kind of slide his covenant promise under the royal rugs, it would be now. Who would complain? Times are better than ever. Who's going to even remember? It's 15 years ago. Who would care? Just deny you ever said it. I mean, why muddy the waters by shaking hands with some relative to a king who hated you? But instead, what you have here in verse 1 is you have David ordering a nationwide search for any possible living relative from the house of Saul because of one reason. I want to show that living relative grace. It doesn't take long before they came across a guy farming, squatting really, on one of King Saul's former estates. Verse 2. Now there was a servant, former staff member of the house of Saul, whose name was Ziba. And they called him to David, and the king said to him, are you Ziba? And he said, I am your servant. And the king said, is there not still someone of the house of Saul that I may show the kindness, there it is, the grace of God to him? Ziba said to the king, well, there's still a son of Jonathan, but he's crippled in his feet. Now stop. Ziba will appear a couple of times in Scripture. He's one of those unsavory characters. He's just kind of greasy. I think if this were a Broadway play, whenever he came out, he'd be wearing a black cape, pointy shoes, and a gold chain on his vest, and a cane with a diamond tip. And whenever he came on stage, the music would change to sinister. It would just kind of tremble. Here comes Ziba. If you met Ziba, you'd immediately want to check your jewelry. Make sure your wallet's still in your back pocket when he left the room. That's Ziba. Several times he'll show up, and every time he does, the words deceiving opportunist need to flash in on the screen of your imagination. Ziba is cunning. Later, when he does appear, he'll lie about Mephibosheth to try to alter the king's loyalty. And here's where you read in between the lines, which is fascinating to discover then, that Ziba has just sort of squirreled away one of Saul's estates, and he's living on it, and he's tending the land, and he's got a harem. He has 15 grown sons. He has 20 servants. He's living like a king, and he's hoping beyond hope. David never finds out. See, when the transition had occurred from Saul's house to David's, Ziba didn't necessarily go to King David and said, oh, by the way, the land I'm living on and tilling and all that household and all that, that's actually yours, so I just want to hand it over. Oh, he said nothing. Nothing. It is this nationwide search that surfaces this cunning man. All that to say, if there was anybody in this demonstration of grace who doesn't want a relative of Saul to be found, it's Ziba. I couldn't help but think, there are always enemies of grace. In fact, if you choose to demonstrate grace, it's going to be a bumpy ride. There will be obstacles and difficulties. I can't help as I study this passage that to think of the archenemy of grace that we all have. He hates the sound of what we rehearsed, that this is all of grace, that Jesus paid most of it. No, Jesus paid what? It all. He paid it all. He hates the sound of undeserved, unearned grace. Now, you can't help but notice here in the text, if you look back at the end of verse 3, how Ziba really tries to discourage David. He no doubt reluctantly admits, look, there is still a son of Jonathan. But he's crippled in his feet. Why throw that in there? Why add that last line? I agree with one Old Testament scholar who wrote, he's effectively implying, David, you really ought to think twice on this quest of grace. This guy isn't going to fit the court. He's not going to make you look more impressive. He really doesn't fit the surroundings of your cedar-lined home and your capital city of Jerusalem. David has clearly asked, look, is there anybody I can give to whom I can give the gift of grace? And this conniving staff member that dates back to the former administration admits that he's living on royal turf and it really belongs to this young man, but you know, why bother with him, King? Why bother with him? He's unworthy. You don't want to mess with him. Besides, he can't do anything for you in return. Listen, the Zebas of the world do not get grace. They just don't get it. They don't understand that grace is a gift given to unworthy people. I love David's response. Look at verse 4. It's as if he ignores that line. Oh, he's crippled in both feet. And David just says, look, where is he? I love that. Where is he? Ziba effectively gives him the address. Notice he's in the house of Machir, the son of Amiel at Lodabar. By the way, Lodabar means no thing. Nothing. It's another way of saying obscure, unimpressive, barren. You could render it woodenly, no pasture. So what you have, ironically, is a crippled young man hiding out in fear of the new king, living in Nowheresville. It all began, by the way, with the house of Saul and its tragic defeat and disgrace. In fact, hold your finger here and go back just a couple of pages to chapter 4 and let's discover how Mephibosheth, who is this living son of Jonathan, was injured. Let's find out how. 2 Samuel chapter 4 and verse 4. Jonathan, the son of Saul, had a son who was crippled in his feet. Look down at the end of verse 4 and it gives us his name, Mephibosheth. Let's find out how he was crippled, verse 4. He was 5 years old when the news about Saul and Jonathan came from Jezreel, that is where they were killed in battle. And his nurse took him up and fled, and as she fled in her haste, he fell and became lame. But given the fact, beloved, that he's 5 years old and able to run, in fact, five-year-olds can outrun their mothers all the time, right? More than likely, she has taken him up, implied in a cart of some sort. Perhaps they took a turn too fast in her terror. She knew, assumed that David would do what new kings do, and that's kill the household of the former dynasty. That cart turns over, or maybe just slips a little bit and he tumbles out. Maybe he's rolled over by the back wheel. Or maybe he's on the back of a horse and she's galloping away and turns, or something lurches him off the back of that horse. He falls and breaks both his legs, perhaps his feet. When they arrive at their hiding place, the last thing she can do is call for a physician. The last thing she can do is expose that secret hiding place, at least for a few weeks or months until they can leave again. And so perhaps his legs or his feet were improperly or crudely set and they didn't mend to where he could ever walk again without the help of crutches. Fallen, disabled. Listen, if that isn't a picture of the unredeemed community, nothing is. Track back to where it happened. Adam and Eve fell. They had a tragic fall in sin, and everyone proves we belong to them by sinning. Spiritually now crippled for life, even physically dying. Nothing to offer, in fear of God, hiding away, and God comes along and says, "Where are you?" That's grace. Here, back in chapter 9, David demonstrates the grace of God toward the undeserving. Ziba says there's one living relative, but he's crippled, and he just says, "Oh, where is he? Where is he?" Don't miss this. Only grace responds in this manner. After, at the end of verse 3, Ziba throws in that cynical footnote. You would almost expect David to ask, wouldn't you? Well, how bad is it? Is it both feet? Truly both legs, perhaps? Can he move at all? Is it going to be trouble? Is it going to be difficult? You know, I think this changes everything. I mean, the palace isn't in compliance with the Disability Act. Maybe we're going to have to build ramps or move rugs. Or we're going to have to change the bathroom around in the bathtub and lower the windowsills. And we're going to have to pay for physical therapy. I didn't know this was going to cost. That's not grace. Grace doesn't hold back. Grace is ready to spend. Like Paul, who wrote to the Ephesians, we have been redeemed through his blood according to the riches of his grace, which he lavished on us. I love that text, Ephesians 1:8. He lavished his grace on us. Grace is gift-giving that can hardly wait. Grace is probably more evident in the way we act and feel at Christmas time or at birthdays. You don't give a gift to your child or spouse or family member at their birthday, and on top of that box is a card that reads, "Based upon what you did for me October 15th, 2013, I hereby give you this gift." It's unearned. It's undeserved. You don't read off the merits of those who receive them. You just give the gifts, and you give them with joy. You're excited to see their happiness when they open that box. I can remember on one of my birthday occasions, when my youngest daughter was around 5, there were a few gifts opened, and then she had been sort of saving one. So she ran off down the hallway and came back a few minutes later with a box, and she excitedly announced, "Daddy, I picked this gift out for you all by myself." I held my breath. In fact, she said, "I even wrapped the box," and I could tell there was a whole roll of scotch tape that had been wound around that whole box. Finally, she stood there dancing up and down on both feet, clapping her hands, and she couldn't wait. "Daddy, I picked this out by myself." And I finally made it through all the scotch tape and opened the box, and inside was a pair of socks. But I recognized them. They were my socks. She'd gone shopping in my closet. The good news, it didn't cost any money. I kind of like that idea. She was dancing up, "Daddy, I gave you a gift. I picked it out all by myself." Listen, that's grace. Grace can hardly wait to give. Grace dances up and down on both feet. Grace claps its hands, smiles from ear to ear. Don't give me all the merits and the details. Just tell me where he is. I'm ready to spend. David doesn't wait long. Look at verse 5. "And the king sent and brought him from the house of Machir, the son of Amiel, at Lodabar. And Mephibosheth, the son of Jonathan, son of Saul, came to David." Can you see this in the courtroom? "And he fell on his face and paid homage, perhaps expecting David to say, 'Off with his head.' And David said, 'Mephibosheth.' And he answered, 'Behold, I am your servant.' And David said, 'Don't be afraid, for I will show you,'" here it is, "'grace, loving kindness, for the sake of your father Jonathan, And I will restore to you all the land of Saul, your father, and you shall eat at my table always. And he paid homage. And he said, what is your servant that you should show regard for a dead dog such as I? He has nothing to offer the king, and we have nothing to offer God. We deserve nothing, had nothing. There we are, hiding in fear, disabled, sinful, dying, condemned, and he found us. He found us.
0: That was Bible teacher Stephen Davey on Wisdom for the Heart. You know, today's message might have stirred a few questions in your mind. Maybe a passage Stephen mentioned left you wanting to dig deeper. Maybe you're trying to understand grace in a fresh way, or maybe there's a question that's been sitting with you for years. We built something to help you keep exploring God's Word. It's our Bible answer tool, sometimes called the Wisdom Chatbot. You can use it to search through decades of Stephen's teaching. 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Thanks for being with us today. Come back tomorrow as Stephen finishes this lesson here on Wisdom for the Heart.

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2: Our faith, already proven genuine, awaits its eternal reward. There's no insecurity in this. The proof of the faith, already tested, results in the honor, the glory, and the praise.
3: Welcome to Grace to You with John MacArthur. I'm your host, Phil Johnson. Whether you're studying hard for good grades, knowing you'll be recognized at graduation, or putting in extra hours to meet a deadline, knowing you're collecting overtime pay, there is a proper motivation for devoting yourself to your work as you anticipate being rewarded for it. But where your Christian life is concerned, is the anticipation of eternal reward a legitimate motivation for devoting yourself to spiritual pursuits? Shouldn't spending eternity with God be motivation enough? Well, today John MacArthur will show you what should be motivating you to live for Christ. Pursuing heaven is not just a mysterious exercise. It's a means to a fantastic end, as you'll see in John's study called Our Great Salvation. And now here's John with the lesson.
2: 1 Peter 1, 6 through 9. Peter's theme is salvation joy. He moves out of the wonderful doxology of praise to God in verses 3 to 5, and in verse 6 says, "In this you greatly rejoice." And he calls for praise to be given to God for salvation, for the glorious eternal inheritance that belongs to the believer. Let's begin, and you follow as I read verses 6 through 9. "In this you greatly rejoice, even though now for a little while, if necessary, you have been distressed by various trials, that the proof of your faith, being more precious than gold which is perishable, even though tested by fire, may be found to result in praise and glory and honor at the revelation of Jesus Christ. And though you have not seen him, you love him. And though you do not see him now, but believe in him, you greatly rejoice with joy inexpressible and full of glory, obtaining as the outcome of your faith the salvation of your souls." Clearly, the subject here is joy. Salvation joy is the theme that Peter has in his heart. You know, throughout Scripture, those who know the Lord, those who walk with God, those who put their trust in Him, experience joy. For example, if you were to read through the Psalms, you would find that a ringing theme in the Psalms is joy. In Psalm 4, verse 7, it says, "Thou hast put gladness in my heart." In Psalm 5, verse 11, "Let all who take refuge in Thee be glad. Let them ever sing for joy." In Psalm 9, verse 2, "I will be glad and exult in thee," or rejoice in thee. "I will sing praise to thy name, O Most High." In Psalm 32, I believe it is, in verse 11, "Be glad in the Lord and rejoice, you righteous ones, and shout for joy, all you who are upright in heart." In Psalm 37, a familiar one, verse 4, "Delight yourself in the Lord." Psalm 43, verse 3 and 4, "O send out thy light and thy truth. Let them lead me, let them

0: Bring me to thy holy hill, to thy dwelling places. Then I will go to the altar of God. And then this wonderful line, to God my exceeding joy. And upon the lyre I shall praise thee, O God, my God. And then he asks the question, why are you in despair, O my soul? When you have received salvation, you should never be in despair. You should always experience joy. To sum it up, we could say that it is a Christian's duty to be as joyful as he can possibly be. We could also say it is God's purpose and God's plan and God's will to see that we are as joyful as we could possibly be. Now the question comes, how do we get a grip on that joy? So many times we don't have that joy. We need to hear what Paul said, the command, rejoice, because there are times when we don't. How do we capture that joy? How do we learn to focus on that joy? Peter gives us the answer. He tells us here how we can make that salvation joy a reality in our lives. And it is a question of focus. It really all depends on what you choose to look at, what you choose to concentrate on. The first thing, and we'll give you several, the first is a protected inheritance. That is the first cause of joy which Peter refers to. And notice it in verse 6. In this you greatly rejoice. What does he mean, in this? He means in the salvation described in verses 3 through 5. In the eternal inheritance reserved in heaven for you, which will never perish, never be defiled, and never fade. Because God has promised to you a protected inheritance, which is the fullness of eternal salvation, you should rejoice. Rejoice in this, that you have a protected inheritance. In Hebrews chapter 10, verse 32 says, remember the former days when after being enlightened, you endured a great conflict of suffering, partly by being made a public spectacle through reproaches and tribulations, and partly by becoming sharers with those who were so treated. In other words, you suffered as believers. For you showed sympathy to the prisoners and accepted joyfully the seizure of your property. Why? Knowing that you have for yourselves a better possession and an abiding one. What a great statement. The writer of Hebrews says, you accepted joyfully the seizure of your earthly property because you know that you have a better possession and an abiding one. That is a property, a possession, an inheritance that could never be seized and could never be confiscated, could never be stolen. That's the joy of anticipating your protected inheritance. Beloved, we should continually have joy because nothing can take away our eternal life and nothing can remove us from that. Now, the second source of salvation joy is not only a protected inheritance, but a proven faith. This is so vital. Verse 6 says, also, even though now for a little while, if necessary, you have been distressed by various trials. In other words, you rejoice, even though you're going through trials. And then verse 7 says, because of the proof of your faith. In that great verse 6, Peter gives us a real theology about trouble. He tells us trouble doesn't last when he says for a little while. He tells us trouble serves a purpose when he says if necessary. God brings it because it's necessary for our spiritual perfection. He tells us it brings pain, and it's supposed to, by saying you have been distressed. He tells us it comes in many forms by saying various trials. And he also tells us that it doesn't have to diminish joy because of the little phrase, even though now. In other words, even though you're having trial, it doesn't touch your joy. It has a purpose. It comes in many forms, brings pain, but doesn't last. It is for your perfection. It is for your spiritual development. Spurgeon one time said, the steps by which we ascend to the place of joy are usually moist with tears. Joy comes out of pain. Now, why is it that this is so? How can we have joy in pain? Verse 7, because it proves the validity of our faith. It proves our faith. And it proves that our faith is more precious than gold, which is perishable, even though tested by fire. We have a proven faith. Not proving your faith to God, He knows, but proving your faith to yourself. So you can rest confident in that faith. Sometimes a person will come and say, boy, I'm insecure. I don't know if I'm saved. I don't know if my faith is real. I doubt whether my faith is real sometimes. I'm not sure I'm saved. And very often there's nothing that can be said to increase that confidence, because that confidence is going to come when that person passes through trials. And when severe trials come and go, and you're still believing, and you haven't shaken your fist in God's face and walked away, that's the evidence that your faith is real. And when you have that proven and tested and tried and revealed genuine faith, then there's joy in your heart, exhilaration in your heart, and you can truly rejoice. I rejoice in a proven faith, which to me is far more precious than gold, even when it's been tested by fire. It can't touch the treasure of a proven faith. Don't you rejoice in that? Don't you rejoice in the confidence that your faith is real and your salvation is real and your inheritance will genuinely come to pass? Let's go to the third thought here. Peter, telling us reasons for joy, reminds us that a proven faith, along with a protected inheritance, should cause us to constantly rejoice. Then thirdly, introduces to us another very important reality, and that is a promised honor. A promised honor. And I believe in verse 7, he lays it out for us in magnificent terms. He says, the proof of your faith, being more precious than gold, which is perishable even though tested by fire, may be found to result in praise and glory and honor at the revelation of Jesus Christ. You rejoice in your protected inheritance, you rejoice in your proven faith, and I'll tell you, you rejoice in your promised honor. I rejoice when I look ahead. I rejoice in the prospect of what God has for me in the future by His grace. Now, just a technicality in this verse. The word that, at the beginning of verse 7, hina, with a subjunctive in the Greek, indicates purpose. And what he is saying here is that the proof of your faith, and then he describes the faith as more precious, but it is the faith which will be found to result in praise and glory and honor at the revelation of Jesus Christ. So it's not only the joy of proven faith, but it is the joy of anticipated reward. The proving of faith is not here the main thought. The proving of faith is not the purpose. The proving of faith is the means to the purpose, the means to the end, the means to the goal. And the goal is praise and glory and honor at the revelation of Jesus Christ. That's the goal, your eternal reward. So, you greatly rejoice because of your eternal salvation. You greatly rejoice through all the troubles and trials of life, which are simply ways to prove your faith, because a proven faith will ultimately be an honored faith. True faith will come through it all, and in the end, praise and honor and glory at the revelation of Jesus Christ. Now, I don't want to blow your spiritual fuses, but I want you to understand something here. The praise and the glory and the honor, I believe, has to do with you. It has to do with you. In other words, God wants to grant you praise, and God wants to grant you glory, and God wants to grant you honor. It doesn't say here that it will result in us praising, glorifying, and honoring Him, but that we may be found, because of our faith, worthy of praise, worthy of glory, worthy of honor when Jesus comes. That's incredible to think about. I mean, to imagine that we will someday see the Lord and receive from Him praise is incredible. Incredible. I believe that has to do with verbal praise. I believe that's when God will commend us verbally. Well done, good, faithful servant. we will find praise from God to us. The second term that Peter uses is glory, praise and glory. And I believe, again, he has in reference here the glory that we receive. Look at Romans 2, as long as you're there, verse 7. It says, to those who by perseverance in doing good seek for glory and honor and immortality, implied God will grant eternal life. In other words, here he's talking about believers, and he says it is the pursuit of believers to seek glory and honor and immortality. Verse 10 says, glory and honor and peace, implied, will be given to every man who does righteous deeds, to the Jew first and also to the Greek. And again, God's going to give us glory. If the first one, praise, means verbal commendation, this means perfection of person. Perfection of person. God is not just going to give us verbal commendation. He is going to give us His glory. He is going to endow us with His glory. And the third word Peter uses is the word honor. What does he mean by that? Probably rewards. If we sort these words out, they may really be overlapping synonyms, but if we look for a unique meaning in each, the first is verbal commendation, the second is perfection of person, and the third is rewards, honor from God, given to us because of our service rendered to Him. In Revelation 22:12, Jesus said, behold, I come quickly. My reward is with me to give to every man according as his work shall be. And He comes to give rewards. It's really an unbelievable thought, really an absolutely incredible thought, that God, who alone is worthy of praise, God, who alone is worthy of glory, and God, who alone is worthy of honor, will give all three to us. You say, how can that happen? Because we will be at that moment in time made in the exact image of whom? Of Christ. And because we are made in the image of Christ, full possessors of the righteousness Christ of Christ, fully endowed with that perfection of body and soul that only eternity can produce, we will then be worthy of praise and worthy of glory and worthy of honor. And when will it happen? At the apocalypse, at the revelation of Jesus Christ, the time when He returns to judge and reward His redeemed people. Notice verse 13 of chapter 1. Peter really has this on his mind, as do all suffering believers, I think. Gird your minds for action, he says. 1 Peter 1:13. Keep sober in spirit, or maintain your priorities. Fix your hope completely on the grace to be brought to you when? At the revelation of Jesus Christ. And what is that grace? What is that gracious gift that God will give? Praise and glory and honor at the revelation of Jesus Christ. Chapter 4 of 1 Peter, verse 13, he says, to the degree that you share the sufferings of Christ, keep on rejoicing, so that also at the revelation of His glory you may rejoice with exaltation. Rejoice now, that in your faithfulness and rejoicing here, you will be rewarded by a greater rejoicing at the revelation of Jesus Christ when He comes. In some sense, our eternal reward, of course, is connected to our faithfulness here. And he seems to be saying we will be rewarded with a greater joy if we have expressed a greater joy in this life. 1 Corinthians 1:7 also refers to the revelation of our Lord Jesus Christ. And in the next verse, the day of our Lord Jesus Christ. So we would tie the revelation of the Lord Jesus Christ to the day of the Lord Jesus Christ, which is that unique time in which the Lord comes to reward His redeemed people. That is our promised honor. It will be unfolded in that time. What a glorious reality that is, to realize what Paul says in 2 Thessalonians. He says that the Lord is coming, marvelous passage. He is coming. This is a plain indication, verse 5, of God's righteous judgment, so that you may be considered worthy of the kingdom of God for which indeed you are suffering. For after all, it is only just for God to repay with affliction those who afflict you, and to give relief to you who are afflicted, and to us as well, when the Lord Jesus shall be revealed from heaven. He'll come from heaven and give us relief from all affliction. He'll deal out retribution to those who do not know God, to those who do not obey the gospel of the Lord Jesus, and these will pay the penalty of eternal destruction away from the presence of the Lord and from the glory of His power when He comes to be glorified in His saints on that day. So He comes to judge the wicked and be glorified in His saints on that day. Paul says in that familiar text, the sufferings of this life are not worthy to be compared with the glory which shall be ours in that day. And so the proof of our faith here, found to be genuine here, will be gloriously rewarded at the apocalypse of Christ. Would you notice one thing? It doesn't say that our faith has to wait for the rapture to be found genuine. Our faith, already proven genuine, awaits its eternal reward. There's no insecurity in this, only that a promise is very clear. A proven faith, verified as real by trials, can live in eager expectation of eternal reward. If that doesn't give you joy, you're earthbound. Think of what you'll have in heaven. The perfection of body and spirit, the authority and dominion, the power and presence of sin forever broken. Never again its crippling effect on life and relationships. Perfect freedom from all evil. Nothing to defile. Perfect pleasure. Perfect knowledge. Perfect comfort. Perfect love. Perfect delight. Perfect peace. Perfect joy. And we rejoice now in the prospect of that. So in that great time when the Lord Jesus comes and is revealed, He comes to judge the wicked and reward His own, we will be with the Lord in fellowship. That's the supreme relationship of heaven. We will see the Lord in close and intimate communion. That's the supreme vision of heaven. We will be loved and adored, and that is the supreme honor of heaven. We will reign and share His glory, the supreme privilege of heaven. And we will serve, and that's the supreme duty of heaven. What an honor.
1: You're listening to Grace to You, the Bible teaching ministry of John MacArthur. John's current study is called Our Great Salvation. Throughout this study, John has talked a lot about longing for heaven, how every Christian should have that deep desire for heaven. Yet many of us go through seasons, maybe frequent seasons, when we don't long for our eternal home the way we should. Why is that? What sorts of things can hinder that eager expectation of heaven? Here was John's answer to that.
2: Well, the simple answer is that we just get so tied down to earth. We invest so much energy in this life, in the activities of this life, the possessions of this life, the achievements of this life, the purposes of this life. I mean, we're like people whose feet are in concrete. We're just earthbound. We're being bombarded constantly with things that people are selling us and promoting to us, that chase us down paths of temporal earthly gratification. And the more of that stuff we're exposed to, and the more of that appeals to our nature, the more earthbound we become. People who don't have those things, people who have to cling to Christ because He's virtually all they have, because they have meager possessions, people in other parts of the world who struggle for the bare necessities, those who know Christ in that kind of situation long for heaven. That's why John said, don't love the world. Don't love the world. Look forward to what is ahead. That's why Paul said, set your affections on things above and not on things on the earth. Where your treasure is, Jesus put it, your heart will be.
1: 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Box 4000, Panorama City, California, 91412. Now for the entire Grace to You staff, I'm Phil Johnson. Thanks for joining us today. Be back tomorrow to learn more about how you can experience joy as a Christian, even in the toughest of times. It's another half hour of unleashing God's truth, one verse at a time, on Grace to You.
3: I'm Ruth Kramer with Mission Network News. Shoes scattered, cooking utensils stuck in the mud. The human toll of last week's catastrophic flooding in Nepal continues to climb. Over 950 people are confirmed dead and more than 4,400 still missing. Chitri with A3 says local church partners are meeting the immediate needs.
4: Our presence there, even giving a bottle of water, a tent that shows that Christians love them, care them, and God is loving God.
3: You can come alongside A3's Global Disaster Relief Fund. 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
4: That's how they will understand. Not just speaking by mouth, but putting ourselves in action. So A3 family can be in the field and show the love of God and serve them and take care of them in this difficult situation.
3: And new details are beginning to emerge following a Kurdish pastor's persecution in Syria this summer. Police arrested Pastor Nihad, the director of Kurdish Ministry for Horizons International, while he visited northern Syria in late July. Executive Director Pierre Hosni says,
5: in the prisons, there are a lot of extremist factions. And so it's a miracle that God protected him throughout that time. Pastor Nihad was able to share his faith in jail. He was surrounded by people that were actually protecting him and treating him with dignity.
3: So praise God for sustaining Pastor Nihad through his trial. Pray for Kurdish refugees who've gone back to Syria as church planters.
5: Pray that they would be able to boldly share their faith and just that the Lord would open hearts and open doors for the ministry.
3: 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I'm Ruth Kramer.
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7: This is Max McLean. 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Is not this the kind of fasting I have chosen? To loose the chains of injustice and untie the cords of the yoke, to set the oppressed free and break every yoke? Is it not to share your food with the hungry and to provide the poor wanderer with shelter? 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Then your light will break forth like the dawn and your healing will quickly appear. 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From Isaiah 58. 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It's great for the soul.
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8: Welcome to Turning Point. If the name Jonah only makes you think of the man who was swallowed by a fish and lived to tell about it, buckle up. Today, Dr. David Jeremiah begins the new series, Jonah, the Runaway Prophet, to reveal the full and fascinating story of this Old Testament figure. Get ready to meet a truly unforgettable man as David introduces today's message, Running from God.
9: And today we talk about Jonah, and this is the beginning of the series, and I'm so excited because I just got done preaching this, and I had so much fun teaching this, and such rapt attention from everybody. We really got involved in the life of Jonah because so much of it touches on things we've experienced in our lives as well. By the way, have you ever tried to run away from God? Doesn't that sound kind of crazy when you think about it? He's omnipresent. Everywhere you go, he's already there. Well, Jonah didn't understand that, and when God told him to go to Nineveh and preach the gospel, he went to Tarshish, as far away from Nineveh as he could get, and we're going to find out what happened in just a moment. Hey, this month we are featuring our calendar. This is something we do every year. We do it in September, so you're sure to get it. It begins in the month of November. It's a 14-month calendar, so you get to start using it around Thanksgiving time or before Thanksgiving. Start entering your notes in the calendar. This is a beautiful wall calendar. This year, the theme for this year is the light of the world, and it is filled with beautiful photography, four color. Oh man, is this ever pretty! And you will have such a wonderful time. It's got a holiday planner in it. You can get this calendar when you send your gift to Turning Point during the month of September. Now, don't forget to ask for the calendar when you send your gift, but this is our way of saying thank you for your investment in this ministry during the ninth month of the year, the month of September, and I hope you will fellowship with us in the giving of your resources to help underwrite what we're doing. Don't forget also that we're going to the Caribbean in December. We are just kind of getting our crowd together, and we'll be leaving the 26th of December and coming back on the 2nd of January, and we'll be seeing San Juan, St. Thomas, Half Moon Cay, Grand Turk. We'll have a great time together. And hey, it's warm there during that season of the year. So if you live in a cold community, come get a little warmth, not only from the sun, but also from fellowship and the Word of God. More about this from davidjeremiah.org. Now let's get started with the book of Jonah. Here is part one of Running from God. Frank Abagnale Jr. was a teenager in the mid-1960s, and he ran away from home. His home was in New Rochelle, New York. He had no money, had no plan, but he made a desperate decision. If the world rewarded confidence, he would borrow some. And what followed became one of the most famous crime stories in American history. By his own account, Abagnale spent years on the run, cashing forged checks, assuming false identities. He posed as a Pan Am pilot. He was flying free and staying in hotels on the airline's tab. He pretended to be a pediatrician in Georgia and a lawyer in Louisiana, always being able to stay one step ahead of the law. Eventually, it all caught up to him, and in 1969, he was arrested in France. He served 6 months in a French prison, six more in Sweden before being extradited to the United States, where he was sentenced to 12 years in federal prison. His story turned into a movie, and it's one of my favorite movies, Catch Me If You Can. It speaks about fraud prevention, consulting for business. Whether every detail of his tale is accurate or embellished, I can't tell you, but he has consistently described his life on the run as empty, exhausting, and unsustainable, marked by fear, isolation, and the inability to live at peace with himself. Long before the FBI caught Frank Abagnale, There was a man who ran from something much bigger. He wasn't running from the law. He was running from God. Today we begin a series in one of the most interesting books in the Bible, the book of Jonah. And before we jump into the story itself, I want to give you a big picture introduction. Just some upfront information that will help you understand what kind of book study this really is. First of all, the book is short. It's only 4 chapters, 48 verses. You can read it in 5 minutes. I tried it and you can do it. Not only is it short, it's surprising. Jonah is the only prophet in the Bible that God sends to a foreign nation outside of Israel, and he sends him to people Jonah doesn't like in a place Jonah doesn't want to go. It's short and surprising, and it's simple. Most prophetic books in the Bible contain long speeches and powerful oracles from God. But Jonah's book is different. He gives only one very short message, just 8 words in the Hebrew, and yet an entire city responds to his words and repents. And one of the greatest revivals in the Bible comes from one of the simplest sermons ever spoken. And it's sincere. It's emotionally real. Jonah is the only prophet in the Bible who gets angry when people repent. Instead of celebrating God's mercy, he resents it. And it's a strange book. The book is full of unforgettable details: a great fish, animals in sackcloth, a vine that grows up overnight, and a tiny worm that destroys it. And finally, it's a structured book. One word keeps repeating itself throughout the book, and the word is great. If you read the book with this in mind, you'll see it. There's a great city, a great storm, a great fish, a great fear, and great mercy. That word great shapes the story, and so does the way the book is built. It's 4 chapters. The first 2 chapters talk about Jonah running away from God, and the last 2 chapters tell the story of him returning to God. Very easy to understand the structure because it's a story. The book will take us beyond the borders of Israel to an enemy city. We'll be in a violent storm and into a series of moments where God's purposes collide with human stubbornness. Along the way, we will meet unexpected characters, unusual events, and uncomfortable questions. And fittingly, the book does not wrap everything up in a big package and leave us with a big answer at the end. The book ends with a question, one that quietly turns the spotlight from Jonah to us. So we're going to slow down in this short book and listen carefully, not just to what Jonah says, but to what God says through him to us. So let's get started, first of all, with a description of Jonah. Before we look at these first 4 verses today, I want to ask a question. How do we know that Jonah was a real person? How do we know that this book isn't just a fanciful story that somehow slipped into Scripture? Let me tell you, it's the most debated book in the Bible. Scholars have fought over this book for years because the whole story of a great fish swallowing a man is incomprehensible to them, and they don't believe it. And there's a wonderful story about a young lady who was a valedictorian of her class in a Christian school, and she went to a secular college, and she was in a class where the professor had as one of his goals the destruction of any faith he would find along the way. In one of his first classes, he asked the students, "How many of you believe in Jonah?" And she was the only one who raised her hand. And the professor went after her. He said, "You believe in the book of Jonah?" "Yes, I do." "Do you know what that book teaches? Do you know that it says a great fish swallowed a man?" "I know that." "And you believe that?" "Yes." "Why do you believe it?" She said, "Well, first of all, it's in the Bible. Secondly, my parents taught it to me. I went to a Christian school and I learned about it there. Yes, I believe in the book of Jonah." He said, "Young lady, you have to be one of the simplest people I've ever met. You cannot possibly believe in Jonah. How do you know it's true?" And she went on and on with this. And finally she said, "Look, when I get to heaven, I'm going to talk to Jonah and he'll verify everything I've been saying." And the professor said, what if Jonah isn't in heaven? She said, then you can ask him. Amen? Amen. So that's the kind of book it is. It's a book on trial for many people. But let me tell you something. It's very verifiable because of internal evidence. You know, external evidence is what people say about it. Internal evidence is the evidence you find within the scripture. And first of all, in the Old Testament, we discovered that Jonah is not a fictional character. He's not some symbolic figure. This is not a made-up story. He was a real prophet who lived about 8 centuries before Jesus, and he is anchored in real history. Jonah is first mentioned in the Bible in 2 Kings chapter 14. In that chapter, he's identified by name, by family, by hometown, and by historical setting. We are told there that God used him to deliver a message to Israel during the reign of King Jeroboam II, a real king who ruled the northern kingdom of Israel. Scripture records that Jonah prophesied Israel's territorial expansion. 2 Kings 14:25 says, Jeroboam restored the territory of Israel from the entrance of Hamath to the Sea of the Arabah, according to the word of the Lord of Israel, which had been spoken through his servant Jonah, the son of Amittai, the prophet who was from Gath-Hepher. The detail matters. They placed Jonah in a specific time, under a specific king, in a specific nation with real cities and real borders. This is not the language of legend or parable. This is the language of history. Even Jonah's identity is concrete. He was called Jonah, an uncommon name, and it means dove, a symbol often associated with peace. How fitting that God would choose a man with that name to deliver a message of mercy. In the Old Testament, Jonah is not presented as a fictional character. He is described as a real historical person. When you come to the New Testament, the evidence is even greater. Let me say this as clearly as I can. You cannot believe in Jesus and then not believe in Jonah. You just can't. You might think, well, I believe the New Testament. I'm all right with that, but man, I'm just not sure about Jonah. Well, Jesus didn't think Jonah was a made-up story. Jesus talked about Jonah as a real person who actually lived. In Luke 11, people asked Jesus for a sign to prove who he was, and Jesus refused to follow their directions, and instead he pointed them to Jonah, and he said, "This is an evil generation. It seeks a sign, and no sign will be given to it except the sign of Jonah the prophet. For as Jonah became a sign to the Ninevites, so also the Son of Man will be to this generation." Jesus went on to remind them that Nineveh listened to Jonah and repented when he preached. By talking about Jonah and the Ninevites this way, Jesus treated them as real people and real events, not a made-up story. His point was clear. Jonah was a real person, a real prophet, and repentance really happened in Nineveh, and someone far greater than Jonah was speaking to them, and they needed to listen. Finally, Jesus went even further, and here is the great proof of the reality of Jonah in all of the Bible. Matthew 12:40 says, "For as Jonah was 3 days and 3 nights in the belly of the great fish, so will the Son of Man be 3 days and 3 nights in the heart of the earth." Jesus tied his resurrection to the reality of Jonah. Think about that. If Jonah didn't happen, Jesus was wrong. And if Jesus was wrong about Jonah, how in the world could we ever trust him about eternal life? It's not possible. Jesus is the Son of God. He was a perfect, truthful witness. And Jesus said that Jonah was real. And that's enough for me. I believe Jesus. I believe the Bible. So I'm not going to teach Jonah as some allegory or some story that was made up to make the Bible more interesting, or it's like it was an illustration. I'm going to teach it as a true story because that's how Jesus treated it, and that's the truth. So that's the description I wanted you to get. Now, Let's begin with the actual story itself. The direction to Jonah is in the first two verses of the first chapter. Now the word of the Lord came to Jonah, the son of Amittai, saying, "Arise, go to Nineveh, the great city, and cry out against it, for their wickedness has come up before me." The first thing you need to understand is that this is not a normal prophecy. In fact, there's only one word of prophecy in the entire book, and that is the message Jonah preached to the Ninevites in chapter 3. Right at the beginning, we are given Jonah's marching orders. The direction to Jonah from the Lord. And the direction was clear. In fact, there are three parts of God's instruction. He said, arise, go, and cry out against Nineveh. These are commands. God did not say, Jonah, we're thinking about doing a campaign over in Nineveh. What do you think? He did not say, could you give me some input on the cultural significance of a Jewish prophet going there? He did not ask Jonah's opinion. He simply came to Jonah and he said, Jonah, listen up. I have three things for you to do. Arise, go to Nineveh, and cry out against it. How many of you wish God would be so direct with you? You know, sometimes we try to figure out what God wants us to do, and we're not really clear because it's caught up in the whole message of the Bible. But in this instance, God spoke to his prophet and gave him absolutely clear instructions as to what he should do. Now, before we talk about Jonah's disobedience, I want you to understand why this assignment was so difficult for him and why he didn't want to do it. Before Jeroboam came to the throne, Israel had been repeatedly attacked by the Assyrians. Nineveh was the capital of Assyria. Their armies invaded again and again, and as a result, there was deep bitterness between the Jewish people and the Assyrians. Nineveh was the capital of Assyria, and it was an enormous city, home to hundreds of thousands of people, maybe the first mega city in the ancient world. And it was heavily fortified and powerful and feared. In modern geography, Nineveh sat near present-day Mosul, Iraq, placing it right in the heart of what is now the Middle East. Now, the people of Nineveh were idol worshippers. And according to this book, they were also exceedingly wicked. So wicked that their sin came up before God. In fact, the language of Scripture is vivid. Assyria was one of the cruelest and most violent empires in ancient history. Its kings recorded their victories by boasting of plains covered with corpses and cities burned to the ground. Enemies of the Assyrians were mutilated. Families were forced to parade with the severed heads of their loved ones. And prisoners were tortured and filleted alive. Their history has been described as gory and blood-curdling, a history as ever was. The cruelest people in the world. And we see some cruelty in today's world in some of the places we read about, the beheading of people and things of that nature, but Assyria was way beyond that. And God said to Jonah, in effect, I've had enough. I want you to go and cry out against them. And by chapter 3, we hear the message that Jonah was sent to preach. Here's what he preached. And Jonah began to enter the city on the first day's walk, and he cried out and said, yet 40 days, and Nineveh shall be overthrown. Now turn with me to chapter 4, verse 2, and you will understand why Jonah did not want to go to Nineveh and why he refused to go. So he prayed to the Lord, and he said, oh Lord, was not this what I said when I was still in my country? Therefore I fled to Tarshish, for I know that you are a gracious and merciful God, slow to anger and abundant in loving kindness, one who relents from doing harm. What is Jonah saying? He's saying, God, I knew it. I knew if I went over there and preached, you would forgive them. And I did not want that. I didn't want them to be forgiven and spared from judgment. I wanted them judged. I wanted them to feel the pain. I do not like them. God called Jonah to preach to the people he hated, and Jonah said, I'm not going to do it. Has God ever asked you to do something you didn't want to do? Well, you haven't been walking with him very long if that hasn't happened. Has he ever asked you to speak to somebody at work that you don't like? They need to be saved, but you don't really know for sure whether you want them to be saved. Now you understand Jonah a little better. He understood the instructions he was given in verse 1 of chapter 1. He understood them perfectly. They were unmistakably clear, but the Bible tells us Jonah would not have it. The direction to Jonah. Notice thirdly, the disobedience of Jonah. So we come to the disobedience of Jonah. This becomes the foundation for the rest of the whole book. And verse 3 sets the stage for everything that follows. Here's what it says. But Jonah arose to flee to Tarshish from the presence of the Lord. He went down to Joppa and found a ship going to Tarshish. So he paid the fare and went down into it to go with them to Tarshish from the presence of the Lord. Now that in itself is kind of foolish, isn't it? Jonah is going to run away from God. How in the world do you run away from God? Twice in this verse it says that Jonah was fleeing from the presence of the Lord. And the psalmist asks the same question. He says, where can I go from your spirit, God? Or where can I flee from your presence? If I ascend unto heaven, you're there. If I make my bed in hell, behold, you are there. I kind of wonder today as I preach this message if there might not be somebody here who's running away from God. God had his hand on your life telling you he wanted you to do something. You decided you'd run away. And it's a thankless task. Everywhere you go, he's already there when you get there. For he's the omnipresent God. I want you to notice something about Jonah's disobedience. First of all, it was deliberate. Verse 3 says, Jonah arose to flee to Tarshish from the presence of the Lord. When I say Jonah was deliberate in his disobedience, here's what I mean. When God told him to go and preach to the people of Nineveh, Jonah had some options. He could have stayed right where he was. He could have simply said, no, I'm not going. You might even respect that kind of honesty. But Jonah did not stay put. He did not merely refuse. He decided if he was not going where God sent him, he was going to go as far away as possible, and that's why he headed for Tarshish. You see, Tarshish represented the furthest western destination known in Jonah's day. And some believe it was in Spain, others place it along the western Mediterranean or the North African coast. But wherever it was, in Jonah's mind, it meant one thing. It was the furthest possible place from where God had called him to go. Jonah did not just disobey God in a smaller, passive way. God said, Jonah, I want you to go here. Jonah said, I'm not going here, I'm going there. And that is rebellion. And we still see it today. God gives direction, and instead of simply ignoring it, people run the opposite way as fast as they can. Jonah understood his responsibility. He knew exactly what God had called him to do. Some believe his deeper struggle was national pride. He knew what the Assyrians had done to his people, and he cared more about his nation than God's mission. We love our country, and rightly so, but our loyalty to God must always come first. Jonah got his priorities mixed up. His disobedience was deliberate. And then he was deceived in his disobedience. Jonah 1 verse 3 says, he went down to Joppa and found a ship going to Tarshish, and he paid the fare and went down into it. The second thing I've written down is that Jonah was deceived in his disobedience. That almost always goes along with refusing to do God's will. Let me put it simply. There will always be a ship waiting for you to take you away from the Lord. There will always be one. The enemy of your soul is always going to make it possible for you to walk away from God's will. But don't do it. If you follow this story, you'll find out. You'll get back to where you should be, but it can be really painful. And you don't want to ride in a whale if you can help it. So we'll get the rest of this beginning message from Jonah 1, 1 through 4 tomorrow here on Turning Point. There's a study guide for the book of Jonah. It's a beautiful presentation of all the notes and outlines of the entire book. So if you ever want to study the book of Jonah in your small group, or maybe teach it on a Sunday night or whatever, here's a good outline for you, and lots of notes, different places to look for additional material, and I think you'll be blessed by the study guide. You can get that from davidjeremiah.org. 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

good Tuesday morning. You've tuned in to WSEB 91.3. This is Praises in Paradise. Tuesdays are traditional Tuesdays where we slow it down and we have hymns or traditional music. We're going to get started this morning with the hymn, There Is a Fountain.

have you met to worship with other brothers and sisters in Christ recently? We get letters all the time asking for church recommendations. We're thankful to biblical churches that sponsor WSEB. The one that sponsors Praises in Paradise and has for over 20 years is the First Baptist Church of Boca Grande, currently meeting at 10:30 Sunday mornings. It's the little old lighthouse on the sandbar, preaching and teaching God's Word. For the next 3 weeks, Dr. Ken Lindo, president of WSEB, will be presenting a series on Bible prophecy. Dr. Lindo has written 2 books on Bible prophecy, and he will have those books available. So come out, ask him for the books. He'll give those books to you for free, and you'll hear the preaching of God's Word verse by verse from the Bible. No other place, from the Bible. And when you visit, let them know you heard about the church on Praises in Paradise.

You know, there's a lot of doctrine in hymns. Think about the words to that hymn. Jesus paid it all. What did he pay? He paid my past sins, my present sins, and my future sins. So you say, why do I need to repent? Why do I need to confess? Well, you're agreeing with God that those things are taken care of, and you're agreeing with God that you're on the wrong path, and you're allowing the Holy Spirit, the truth of God's word, to correct you and put you on the right path. We often call that a backslidden believer. Still saved, but not acting like it. It's all about confessing and understanding it's been paid. It's all done. So trust in Jesus for that today. Well, this is Pastor Ken Lindo reminding you to keep a whistle on your lips and a song in your heart as you serve Jesus today.

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2: God knows the way that I take. He knows the truth. He, my justifier, he and I are on speaking terms. I trust him. I believe in him. He knows the way I take. 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
3: When the pain won't lift, when every day hurts a little more than the last, it's hard to keep trusting a God you can't see. 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Maybe you're there right now. Today on Insight for Living, Chuck Swindoll returns to the story of Job, a man who lost nearly everything, yet held fast to his faith through the darkness. Chuck shows us how Job could be brutally honest with God and still trust him completely. It's a message about grace under pressure, and we begin with prayer.
2: We have sung of your great names and the names of your Son, our Father, and even some names of the Spirit who works within us and fills us with power and encouragement. And today we speak to you through Christ, not because of our deserving to do so, but because of him who has opened the way to you through his blood. Thank you sincerely, our Father, for the cross, where we first saw the light and the burden of our hearts rolled away. And we still walk with you by faith. We still seek you by faith. We still long to please you and to honor your name and to represent you correctly and fairly and appealingly to those who have never known that you are approachable or forgiving or full of compassion and love. And now this morning, Father, I pray that you will speak to us from this ancient book in ways that will make sense to us in the 21st century. Thank you for preserving the Word of God. Thank you for giving us a book from which we can sing the songs of the faithful. Thank you now for the privilege of giving. We do so with gratitude for our occupation, for health in being able to work, and for the ability to serve you in places outside these walls. Be glorified in the gifts we give, in the sermon that is preached, and in our response to all of this. Through Christ, I pray. And everyone said, amen.
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2: There is no finer example of grace under pressure than this man whose book bears his name. Job has been, he's suffered the loss of bankruptcy, the death of his 10 children, that's grieved him, the attacks of his friends who were once close to him and the disease that ravaged him on top of all that, with the fever and the swelling and the sleepless nights and the dreadful days. And you rarely see Job losing it. If anything, at his worst, he simply says to the Lord, I am at a loss to know what's happening or why. What is being said isn't true, and what you're doing I cannot explain, but all I can do is trust you. The first cycle is over. Eliphaz, Bildad, and Zophar swung at him and often hit him. The second cycle is over. Eliphaz, Bildad, Zophar, once again, took him on. He answered each one, usually with great wisdom. Now we're back to the third cycle. And we're not surprised to read that old name again, Eliphaz the Temanite, responded. He makes three accusations against Job in chapter 22. Verses 1 to 11, you're a sinner. Verses 12 to 20, you have hidden your sin, so you're a hypocrite. Verse 21 to the end of the chapter, chapter 22, verse 30, you're in need of repentance. I mean, the gall it took for him to stand there and say that to a man who is literally fevered with these boils that are all over him and racked with grief over the loss of his family and his home and his business. But he says it straight. Verse 5 of chapter 22, Eliphaz accuses, is not your wickedness great and your iniquities without end? Why would he say that? Look at the condition you're in. Nobody loses everything, including family and business and home and health, without being guilty of sin. You must be a terrible sinner in light of all that you've lost. Correct observation, he's lost everything. Wrong conclusion, it wasn't because he was sinful. But Job doesn't answer. Remember, this is grace under pressure. Job's character was so pure before all of the trouble started that the devil picked him out as the one he wanted to pick on. And the Lord allowed it, knowing that Job's character would be able to withstand it. The antithesis is true, the opposite of what he's being accused of. The critic didn't know his facts. And by the way, how could he have known them? He hasn't even been on the scene. He only showed up after the sickness occurred. He invites Job to look back. Is not God in the height of heaven? Look also at the distant stars, how high they are. First he says, look up. Look up, Job. You say, what does God know? Can he judge through the thick darkness? Clouds are a hiding place for him so that he cannot see. He walks on the vault of heaven. Would you keep to the ancient path which wicked men have trod? Look back now, Job. Look back and see what other men have done. You're doing just what they have done. They were snatched away before their time, whose foundations were washed away by a river. They said to God, depart from us, and what can the Almighty do to them? That's what you're doing, Job. So Eliphaz is telling him off. Tough criticism. It's hard enough to be told you're a sinner, but to be told on top of that you're a hypocrite, it's a low blow. It's hard to show grace under pressure at a time like that. Our God despises hypocrisy. But the fact is, Job is not guilty of it. Well, Eliphaz decides he needs to preach an evangelistic sermon to Job, and maybe he will get saved. And so in verses 21 to 30, he delivers an excellent evangelistic sermon. Only problem, Job's already saved. Look at verse 21. Yield now and be at peace with him. Thereby good will come to you. Please receive instruction from God's mouth and establish his words in your heart. He has done that. If you return to the Almighty, he doesn't need to. You will be restored if you remove unrighteousness far from your tent. He's already done that. And place your gold in the dust. Verse 25, then the Almighty will be your gold and choice silver to you. Then you will delight in the Almighty and lift up your face to God. He's going on and on and on with this message, and Job just patiently sits there. Let me ask you a hard question. Would you have sat there and let all that be said without interrupting? I mean, wouldn't you at least a time or two say, wait a minute, before you go any further, prove that. Where are my witnesses? Or where are your witnesses that say I'm guilty of that? Prove it. And he doesn't do that. Grace under pressure. Job, by the way, in chapter 23 and 24, never once answers Eliphaz. He talks to and about the Lord, but he doesn't once address Eliphaz. I think that's pretty significant. After all, Eliphaz is not going to justify him. The Lord will. So after you take the blast, whether it's at work or in some other place, and you finally get home and you get a quiet place, go to the Lord and talk to him and say, Lord, you know the truth. If any part of that is true, reveal that to me, but I don't believe it is. And in light of that, these are the things I request. Now we get to chapter 23 and chapter 24. You get three very calm responses and very vulnerable responses from Job. Verses 1 to 12, Job answers, I am unable to locate the presence of God, but I trust him. I am unable to locate the presence of God, but I trust you, Lord. That's grace under pressure. Follow along with me. Then Job replied, verse 3, oh, that I knew where I might find him, that I might come to his seat. It's the courtroom he has in mind. I wish I knew the bench that he sat on. I wish I knew where I could locate him somewhere on this earth that I could get to him. I would bring my case before him, verse 4 says. And I would fill my mouth with arguments. I would learn the words which he would answer. I wouldn't argue with him. I would learn from him. I would perceive what he would say to me. Would he contend with me by the greatness of his power? No. Surely he would pay attention to me. You know, one of the great things about our God, when you come to him as you are, you never hear him say, shame on you. People say that. God hears your confession and he is quick to respond, I forgive you. I love you. I understand you. I commend you for facing the truth. Would he contend with me by the greatness of his power? No, he would pay attention to me. In fact, there the upright would reason with him and I would be delivered forever from my judge. One of the things we can learn from our God is that when people come with their confession, there is one appropriate response. Three words. I forgive you. That's the response. They don't need reminders of other bad things that they have done. They don't need to be put on the spot or shamed because they failed. They need forgiveness. He says, would he contend with me? He would not contend with me, even though he's much more powerful. He would pay attention to me. Oh, I could reason with him and I would be delivered forever from my judge. But I can't find him. I go forward, verse 8, he's not there. I turn around and I go back and I cannot perceive him. When he acts on the left, I cannot behold him, and when he turns to the right, I cannot see him. You ever been there? Just keep it to yourself for a minute, okay? If we all answered, it would be one rousing yes. Sometime in vain you search for some visible evidence of the living God. Wouldn't it be great to wake up in the middle of the night and peek out the window and see a little skywriting? Dear Chuck, I hear you. I'm in charge. Love God. But that's not the way it works. I would love for that to happen. I'd love to get into my vehicle after a hard day at work and turn the radio on and have God say, before you listen to this station, I want to talk to you for a few minutes. What's that dial? Where is he on that dial? I would turn and... We'd love to have something tangible, something present. But we don't. It's a matter of faith. It's like the tragedy that struck this family of one child. The mother died early in the child's life, and the father and the daughter were left with the memory of this wonderful mother and the grief and the sorrow. And the night after the funeral of that day, he put his daughter to bed, and his heart just went out to her, and he decided that he would take a cot in there and put the cot by the daughter's bed. In the middle of the night, he heard her crying. And he called her name. And she said, "Daddy, it's so hard." She said, I just miss her so much. And he reached over and took her hand. She said, "Oh, that's so much better." And she put her hand over on his shoulder and on his chest. And he said, "You know, sweetheart, we have the Lord." She said, "I know it, but I just need someone with skin on. I just need someone to touch." If you live alone, you sometimes feel that. If you have been left alone because of a broken relationship, and you now find yourself where you once had companionship, but now it's just you, you must awaken sometime in the night and think, "I wish I could find him there. I wish I could just reach out and touch him or hear his words." How reassuring that would be. This is a great man. This isn't some immature, fly-by-night, brand new Christian. This is a mature saint of God. Oh, that I could know where he is. But I cannot see him, behold him, or perceive him. Some of the greatest verses in all the Bible are verses 10, 11, and 12 of Job 23. I committed them to memory back when I was in my young 20s, and I have called them to mind perhaps more than any other passage of Scripture. I commend to you the memorizing of Job 23, 10 through 12. I'm serious. I've got them marked out in my Bible. I got a ruler and I marked around 23, 10 through 12. He knows the way that I take. Look at the verse. When he, that's God, has tried me, I shall come forth as gold. My foot has held his steps. His way have I kept and not declined. Neither have I turned back from the command of his lips. I love this word. I have esteemed, I have treasured, I have prized the words of his mouth more than my necessary food. I'm unable to locate the presence of God, but I trust him. Eliphaz, Bildad, Zophar, and later Elihu, you can say whatever you wish against me. God knows the way that I take. He knows the truth. He, my justifier, he and I are on speaking terms. I trust him. I believe in him. He knows the way I take. After the trial is over, I will come forth as gold. You can count on that, saints. When the trial has passed, you will be deeper and richer for it. I want you to allow those words to burn their way into your brain so deeply that they become like a divine filter for everything that happens in your life from now on. Everything. God knows the way that we take. One of the heretical ideas of these current days is the openness of God. Open theism is what it is called, as though God is still learning. as he watches us respond to situations. In other words, omniscience is not really omniscience. It's kind of a learning knowledge. But the God of the Bible, I am convinced, and verses like this say that, the God of the Bible knows the way we take. Your need, verse 11, and mine, is to have our feet hold fast to his path, to keep his way and not turn aside, not depart from the command of his lips. You say, well, I thought we couldn't see him. What do you mean his lips? His word. It's as if God is speaking. When you open his book, his word teaches you, instructs you, counsels you, comforts you, reproves you, directs your steps. I have not departed from the command of his lips. And look at the last line. I have treasured. The word means to esteem, to value the words of his mouth more than steak and potatoes, more than solid dessert, more than the most delicious and delectable meal the finest chef in the country can provide. I have treasured the words of his mouth more than what I have for lunch or what I'm served or what I serve myself for supper. I treasure his words more than anything that even keeps me alive. That's the value I place on what he has said. Grace under pressure. That's why he could keep from answering Eliphaz or slugging him. That's how Job could restrain himself when he's being falsely accused. He knows that God knows the way he takes. God knows his heart. And he trusts God. Now, the second statement Job makes, which is the balance of this chapter, 13 through 17, I'm unable to understand the plan of God. Now, get that along with the first one, and you'll have a nice balance. I'm unable to locate the presence of God, but I trust him. Now, the second is, I am unable to understand the plan of God, but I trust him. Same ending, but it's another subject. His plan is unfolding, and I'm not able to understand it. In fact, he says he's unique in verse 13. God is unique. Who can turn him? What his soul desires, that he does. That's a very important statement. What his soul desires, that he does. God does not say to you some night, hey, Frank, what do you say I try this on you? How would that be? Don't wait for that to happen. He doesn't give you a call and say, Shirley, hi, this is God. I'm thinking about trying such and such tomorrow. See if you'll step up. So what do you think about that? It ain't going to happen. If you get calls like that, contact one of our counselors. He is unique. Who can turn him? What his soul desires, that he does. He doesn't ask permission. He doesn't tell you ahead of time. He doesn't explain why it's so hard. He doesn't let you know how it's going to come out. He doesn't tell you why it goes on and on and on and on and on, and most of it is unfair. He doesn't tell you how long it's going to last. He doesn't tell you when it's going to end. You trust him. You trust him. You wait. You serve him. You keep your feet on his paths. You treasure his words. And whatever God desires, that is what he does. And you trust him. You can't understand it. And don't call me, because I can't explain it either. I got my own stuff. You call me, I'll probably say, while you're on the line, I've got several things I want to ask you. And to make matters even more complicated, verse 14, he performs what is appointed for me. There's a uniqueness there. Nobody else was Job, and Job had what was appointed for Job, and that became his life and lifestyle. Just as he is performing what is appointed for you, and don't get your hopes up, many such decrees are with him. You've got a whole bunch of them waiting to implement once you get through this one. Isn't that fun? Therefore, I would be dismayed at his presence when I consider I am terrified of him. That's great, great vulnerability. Just say it. It's okay. I think the Lord would love to hear us say that on occasion. You frighten me. I heard about one of the Puritans who was so exasperated, the Lord was taking so much time, he went into his study, closed the door, and he said, God, hurry up! You're so slow! You frighten, you terrify me! How long is this going to go on? You can do that. God will understand. He's not going to go zap and you're gone. It's not like that. And Job is just as honest with him as he can possibly be. It was dark inside there. And it wasn't getting any lighter. And every day that passed, it just hurt more.
3: Even in the darkness, even when God seems silent and slow, you can be honest with him. You can tell him you're frightened, that the waiting is almost more than you can bear, and still trust him. That's the faith Job discovered, and it's the faith that God wants to grow in you. 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
4: 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In a world of confusion and lies where truth is distorted, we are committed to making God's word clear. 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
5: I've been a pastor long enough to know that there is within all of us a proneness towards sin. Even as a believer, we see this struggle within us. We experience a frustration and we find a futility of trying to live the Christian life in our own power. It's because there are two natures in the believer. We have an old sin nature that we had from Adam, that we inherited from Adam, and when we were born again, we now have a new spirit nature where the Holy Spirit of Christ lives within us. Christ in you, the hope of glory. So we have two natures, the old sin nature and the new spiritual nature. But when we try to live a Christian life of victory in the power of the old nature, we will find it to be utterly futile. Even many of our hymns bring this futility out for us to see, like the hymn, Prone to Wander, Lord, I Feel It, Prone to Leave the God I Love, or I Need Thee Every Hour. We need Him every minute, but we need the Lord, because apart from His working in us and through us, not a one of us would live a victorious Christian life. The Apostle Paul describes this struggle in Romans 7. He describes, I believe, his own personal experience, that even Paul, who tries to live a life of victory in the power of the flesh, that it is futile, it is frustrating. Paul describes this frustration here in Romans 7, verse 17, when he says, "Now then, it is no more I that do it, but sin that dwelleth in me." In other words, when I want to do good, I find myself not doing good. When I don't want to do the bad, I find myself doing the bad. And he says, how is this possible? He says, it is not me. It's not the true me. It's not the spiritual me, but it's the old nature, the old man. It's what I was in Adam, but not the real me, not my

day, we will be transformed in a moment, in the twinkling of an eye, and this corruption will put on incorruption, this mortal will put on immortality, and we will no longer have the struggles of this old nature. What a day that'll be. But until we are with our Lord, we have this unwanted tenant who still lives inside of us. Here Paul views sin as an unwanted tenant who lives at home inside of the believer. He describes it as sin that dwelleth in me in verse 17. And so when a believer does that which he does not want to do, when he does not do that which he does want to do, it is no more I that do it. It is not the real you, the eternal you, the you that is in Christ that does it, but it is sin that dwells within you. In verse 18, he says, "For I know that in me, that is in my flesh, that is in my old nature, dwelleth no good thing." He says here, in my physical nature, that is that fleshly part of man that motivates him to gratify self. And let me add that the physical body is not inherently wicked. It's our carnal nature that is housed within our body that is sinful. Everything the Bible says about the old nature is negative. He says here in verse 18, that within me that is in my flesh dwelleth no good thing. My old nature is no better than your old nature. Paul's flesh stunk as bad as our flesh stinks. Our sinful nature has no good thing in it. Jesus said in John 6:63, "The flesh profiteth nothing." Paul will write in Philippians 3:3, he places no confidence in the flesh. And so in our carnal nature, there is nothing good. He says, "I know that within me that is in my flesh dwelleth no good thing." Jeremiah said, "The heart is deceitful above all things and desperately wicked. Who can know it?" That is why you never want to trust your heart. Trust God's word. The heart is deceitful and desperately wicked, desperately sick with sin. Ecclesiastes 9:3 reminds us, "This is an evil among all things that are done under the sun, that there is one event unto all. Yea, also the heart of the sons of men is full of evil, and madness is in their heart while they live, and after that they go to the dead." The works of the flesh are outlined in Galatians 5:19-21, and they include adultery, fornication, uncleanness, lasciviousness or lewdness, idolatry, witchcraft, which includes drug use, hatred, variance or strife, emulations or jealousy, wrath, strife or rivalries, seditions, heresies, envyings, murders, drunkenness, revelings, and the list goes on. These are the works of the flesh. Well, here Paul writes in Romans 7, verse 18, "For I know that in me, that is in my flesh, dwelleth no good thing. For to will is present with me." In other words, I want to do right, but I can't do right in the power of the flesh. The proof that the flesh has nothing good about it shows that I want to do what's right, but I don't have the power to accomplish it. In my flesh, in my carnal nature, in my sinful nature. For the will is present. The desire to do good is there because we have the new nature. We have the Spirit of God living within us. So the will wants to do good. It's within reach. It's next to us. But how to perform that which is good is not to be found in the flesh. Verse 19, "For the good that I would, I do not." You see, a believer will have good intentions, but apart from relying on God's powerful Holy Spirit, apart from abiding in a close-knit relationship with Christ, apart from begging God to live the Christian life in you and through you, you will utterly fail. I will utterly fail. We may have good intentions, but will inevitably produce bad fruit when we rely on ourselves. It is only as we depend on the Lord that we can have victory.
I need him for salvation, but I also need him for sanctification. I need him for a home in heaven

0: I need him for entry into the kingdom of God, but I also need him for victory, to live a good life, a fruitful life here and now on earth. You see, trying to do good in the flesh is frustrating. He'll go a step further. Beginning with verse 21, he will describe how trying to do good in the flesh is not only frustrating, it's futile. It is futile because we have an enemy that does not leave. Verse 21, he says, I find then a law. When I would do good, evil is present with me. Evil is present. He says, evil is right next to me. Whenever we want to do good, an evil tag-along enemy is right there also. Evil is right beside me, he says. It's right there. The enemy doesn't leave. Verse 22, for I delight in the law of God after the inward man. I am joyfully agreeing with God's law according to the inner man, in contrast with the flesh, which hates God's law. 2 Corinthians 4:16 says, for which cause we faint not, but though our outward man perish, yet the inward man is renewed day by day. Here he describes that inward man. Ephesians 3:16 says that he would grant you according to the riches of his glory to be strengthened with might by his Spirit in the inner man. You see, it is true that a believer has an inner nature, a God nature, the Spirit of God living within him. It doesn't mean that we share in divinity. We are not God. But we have his Spirit living in us. We have the Spirit of the living Messiah living within our life. The Bible describes him as Christ in you, the hope of glory. But we also have a sin nature living within us, a sin nature that doesn't leave and will not leave until we are glorified and in the presence of the Lord. We will no longer have these struggles like we have in this life. Not only does the enemy not leave, but the war does not end. Verse 23, he says, but I see another law in my members, warring against the law of my mind and bringing me into captivity to the law of sin, which is in my members. He says, I see another of a different kind law, warring or carrying on a military campaign in the law of my mind. And so there is a synonymous statement here where he talks about another law warring in himself in verse 23. He describes another law in his members warring against the law of his mind. And that law of the mind, I believe, is synonymous with the inward man, a spiritual mind, a mind that loves God, a mind that knows God's word, a mind that desires to do what is right. But there is another law warring against that law of my mind, that inner man, that spiritual man, that mind which loves the Lord. He says, bringing me into captivity or subduing me by force and carrying me away. You see, sin desires to fire its arrows at us and then draw us away with lines that are attached to the arrows, kind of like a harpoon or someone who would catch a whale and the dart would go in and then they'd pull that sea creature away. So sin, as it were, seeks to bring us into captivity. It seeks to pull us away and to pull our mind away. And so he says, I see another law in my members warring against the law of my mind and bringing me into captivity to the law of sin, which is in my members. And then Paul says in frustration, O wretched man that I am, who shall deliver me from the body of this death? Here is a cry of despair. From the depths of despair, the soul cries out, O wretched man that I am. Wretched meaning miserable, distressed. The picture is of a tired, worn-out warrior who in and of himself is totally helpless. Paul here uses the word wretched rather than guilty because he's describing the struggling believer, not a condemned unbeliever. He says, O wretched man, O distressed man that I am, who will rescue me? Who will come to my aid? And the answer, Jesus Christ. I thank God through Jesus Christ our Lord. So then, with the mind, I myself serve the law of God, but with the flesh, the law of sin. He says the answer is found only in Christ. You will find deliverance when you yield to Christ. You will find victory as you surrender to Jesus. Thanks be to God, which giveth us the victory through our Lord Jesus Christ. He is our means of victory. Ultimately, at glorification, we will be rid of the sin nature, and we will experience ultimate victory over sin's very presence. But even now, we can experience victory by relying on Jesus Christ. Abide in Him. Stay close to Him. He said, "For without me, you can do nothing." He can give you the victory. Depend on the Lord with all your heart. Ask Him for victory.
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0: 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Tracts are printed in 90 languages, including English and Spanish, and are offered free to anyone who requests them. 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Our pastor is William Burroughs. 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
1: 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Brother Bruce DeLange began talking yesterday about why Christians have trouble, and he's going to continue that on the broadcast today. I know you want to stay tuned for that, and I encourage you to go by our website, fellowshiptractleague.org. Brother DeLange will be along with us right after this letter from a life that's been changed by the power of a gospel tract.
2: This letter is from Malawi. Dear brothers in Christ, my name is Lamech. One day I was walking along the road, and I found one of your tracts laying on the road. I took it up and read it, and I got interested because the title said, God says, please do not go to hell. After reading this tract, I surrendered my life to God. I then went to 8 of my friends with that same tract, and they all accepted Christ after reading the tract. Would you please send us some more of these tracts in Chichewa and English so that we may share the gospel with others? I will be praying for your ministry and all of your lives. Your brother in Christ, Lamech.
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3: Bruce DeLange here once again on the Fellowship Broadcast. Yesterday we began a 2-program series, if we can call it that, on why Christians have trouble. And many, many times we're in the dark. Why has this happened? And I don't think it's wrong to ask questions to ourselves and ask questions, I suppose, to God. Why has this happened? I remember one time I was going through some troubles on the Indian reservation and my car quit. And I remember walking for a mile into town and finally got help to get my car fixed. And I remember walking into town saying, Lord, if you show me why this happened, I'd be real grateful. But otherwise, Lord, if I don't, I'll know someday why this had to have happened. Well, it just so happened, without going into detail, that the fellow that helped me, he had 3 friends that happened to visit at the garage there that I went and walked to, and they come and help me out. And I went back to him and thanked him for helping me out. And I ended up leading him and his 3 friends to the Lord. And then one of his friends that drove up, his wife was in the car, and then I led her to the Lord. So I guess when I left, I was rejoicing. Lord, you showed me why these things happen. But not always do we see why the Lord allowed these to happen in our lives. But sometimes we can see right off what it was. Trouble is chastening. Trouble is conditioning. And listen, if you can't find out in this life, God will reveal it to you someday. We're sure of that. And as we look at a few more thoughts, this will help us today, because not always does trouble come to the Christian because of chastisement. Not always does trouble come to the Christian to conform us, but sometimes trouble is the second thing I thought of was conditioning. God conditions us sometimes to a greater work and allows things to happen and puts us in prayer. And why did this happen? And sometimes the Lord shows us, as we talked about Scott Matthews, how that after he had the lung infection, he preached with compassion. So listen. The third thing then is conformity. Sometimes trouble is chastening, sometimes trouble is conditioning, but trouble is always conforming. Romans 8:28, all things work together for good. Trouble is designed to bring about conformity. Philippians 1:6. If you look at some of these scriptures, Romans 12:1, pearl is a product of suffering. Brother Tim Lee, I think I heard part of his testimony years ago, how he felt God was calling him to preach, and instead ended up in the Marine Corps, I guess it was, and God was calling him to preach, and he joined the Marines, and God trailed him right over there, and he ended up being in combat, and ended up with explosion on and cost him his legs, and he was in a wheelchair. But when he got back out of the Marine Corps, he became a preacher and preached for the Lord and obeyed God. Listen, sometimes we ought to use these things as we hear about it, and preachers will give us witness of that happening to them. It ought to wake us up and realize that God is trying to help us to be where he wants us to be. And if that's you today, maybe God is trying to show you some things that he wants you to do. God is maybe calling somebody to be a missionary somewhere, and he's conforming to wants you to be conformed to his image. And listen, if you've never been saved, God brings things our way to draw us to him. We call it old-fashioned Holy Ghost conviction. And even after we're saved, he comes and convicts us of things in our lives that shouldn't be there and tries to put us where we should be. So, friend, whatever your situation may be today, some of you may know what it is and why you've had to go through some of these things. Get where God wants you to be, and you can avoid some of the hard things that you have to face. But God's will for our lives many times will include some things that's hard to take. And I can imagine these people that went through these conditionings of losing loved ones and things happened to them, but God got them to the place where they realized it was for them to realize that they needed to go through that to be drawn closer to you. So I can remember an evangelist friend of ours we traveled with for a while, George Grant. He said that he changed churches, and for a couple of months, his wife usually sent their tithe to that church. Well, they left that church and moved to a different area. And before they found another church, they failed to send their tithe. And I guess a couple months' tithe was a few hundred dollars. And anyway, he said the Lord got his attention when they got situated, and he ended up with an appendicitis and ended up in the hospital. And his wife, I shouldn't be chuckling because I know the rest of the story. His wife came in one day and told him when they got the final bill, I guess this is a few months later, she says, when I was figuring it up, she says, that bill was exactly the same amount if we would have paid our tithe, and we didn't pay no tithe in those couple of months we were between churches. So sometimes God has a way of telling us why these things happen. But friend, today, trouble is not always chastising. Trouble is not always conditioning. But trouble many times is conforming to the image of him. He wants us to know that he loves us. He cares about us. And we could go in depth and maybe another time and why troubles came to Job. And we don't have the time today to talk about it, but Job never did anything wrong, but yet it was for God's glory. So that was the last thing we're going to talk about today, but we'll pick up there another time. And Bruce DeLange, signing off with this, we are grateful to be saved and grateful to be telling people how to go to heaven, first of all, and then help us to grow in the Lord. So hopefully you had something that helped you to grow in the Lord the last couple days. Thanks for listening.
0: 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This is Bruce DeLange signing off with this thought. I'm on my way to heaven and enjoying the journey. 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

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And now, we bring you today's message from the Word of God, the Bible. This man, Luke, and God inspiring him to pen these words. So he was a man of God. He was also a faithful companion to the Apostle Paul. He's mentioned as one of Paul's fellow laborers, and they use his formal name, Lucas, in Philemon 1:24. It says, Marcus, Aristarchus, Demas, Lucas, my fellow laborers. He and Titus delivered the letter of 2 Corinthians, the second letter to Corinth. They delivered that from Paul to Corinth. When you read in the book of Acts, you'll read about different things that happened, and then you'll get to a special place where the penman uses the word we. We. He'll say, you know, Peter did this, Paul did this, and then you get to, for example, chapter 16, and he'll say, we went here. They call them the we passages in the book of Acts, the we passages in the book of Acts. And so these are places where Luke is actually traveling with the Apostle Paul and one of his companions in labor. Those we passages are chapter 16, chapter 20, chapter 21, and chapter 27 and 28, five chapters where we have the we passages in the book of Acts. Luke was tending to Paul in prison when Paul penned the epistle to the Colossians. And Colossians 4:14, Paul says, Luke, the beloved physician, and Demas greet you. Luke is called the beloved physician. Because of that, we know that Luke was a doctor. He was a medical doctor. And I'll tell you, probably nobody needed an attending physician as much as Paul. Man, everywhere he'd go, he got persecuted for the gospel. He got beat. One time they stoned him and considered he was dead and left him as dead, but then somehow miraculously recovered from it. And here he's in prison writing what we call the prison epistles. One of them is the book of Colossians. And he says, Luke, the beloved physician, sends you greetings. Luke was right there by his side, tending to his wounds and other things that would happen during prison. That takes some guts on Luke's part. Nowadays, if a doctor went into a prison to help a sick prisoner, everything would be fine. But in those days, if you were helping a prisoner, you were risking imprisonment yourself. And Luke was willing to do that to be a companion with the Apostle Paul. When Paul writes to Timothy, he says this in 2 Timothy 4:10 and 11, For Demas hath forsaken me, having loved this present world, is departed unto Thessalonica. Crescens is gone to Galatia, Titus to Dalmatia, and then he says, only Luke is with me. Only Luke is with me. To me, that's precious. Other people forsook Paul. Maybe some of those guys were sent on assignment from Paul, but Demas forsook him, having loved this present world. But you know what? Luke,

Luke chapter 1. At the introduction to the first treatise here, the book of Luke, he tells how the Lord prepared him to write this first treatise. Okay, look down at Luke chapter 1, verse 1. "For as much as many have taken in hand to set forth in order a declaration of those things which are most surely believed among us, even as they delivered them unto us, which from the beginning were eyewitnesses and ministers of the word, it seemed good to me also, having had perfect understanding of all things from the very first, to write unto thee in order, O most excellent Theophilus, that thou mightest know the certainty of those things wherein thou hast been instructed." And notice two times here, he says, "I am putting these things down in order, in order." You see, Luke took what was delivered unto him, what the apostles told him. Remember, he was a Gentile. We're not sure exactly when he began following Jesus, but he was a Gentile, and he says that he has a knowledge of the things from the very beginning. Apparently, as he began to follow Jesus and spend time with Philip and Peter and all these others, they could tell him all the things that Jesus did. And he began to take notes, and he'd do research, and he'd ask questions, and, "Well, how did this occur? And this healing of the blind man, tell me about that," and so forth. And he would take notes and do research. And then he did some research to figure out the timing of things. He says here in Luke 1, other people have written down some things about Jesus. Matthew, Mark. They had already written some things probably about Jesus. John wasn't penned until later. But here he says, "Look, I'm going to put these things down in order." Two different times in those verses we just read in Luke 1, he says, "in order." I'm going to figure out now what happened first, what happened next. I'm going to be an accurate historian about this. And God used all of his research and said, "Okay, Luke, even though you're a Gentile, you're going to pen Holy Scripture." And he got to write the book of Luke. How exciting that is. Notice he says in Luke 1, verse 3, he addresses it to Theophilus. He says, "Most excellent Theophilus." Now, these words, "most excellent," are likely a title showing that Theophilus was some kind of ranking government official, perhaps. It was common in those days to take a book or a treatise and to dedicate it to someone who was willing to pay for it. Okay, pay for the ink, pay for the parchment, pay for its distribution and composition and so forth. We don't know what happened, but perhaps Theophilus thought, "You know, all this stuff I'm hearing about Jesus, this is interesting, but isn't it just a Jewish thing? But wait a minute, my friend Dr. Luke, he had his life transformed by this Jesus, and Luke was a Gentile like me." And Luke says, "Theophilus, let me put it all down in writing for you so you'll understand." And Theophilus says, "Okay, I'll pay for the ink. I'll pay for the parchment." And so Luke decides to write a little dedication and says, "I'm writing this for you, most excellent Theophilus." And then as he sits down and begins to write, the Holy Spirit comes upon him and he gives him the very words to write. And Luke finishes volume 1 in our Bibles, the Gospel of Luke, and he sends it off to the most excellent Theophilus. Well, Luke continued writing. Holy Spirit came upon him, and he starts writing volume number 2, the book of Acts. Most people believe that by the time Luke had finished volume 2, the book of Acts, Theophilus had finished reading volume 1. He had finished reading about all that Jesus did and how he died on the cross and rose again and appeared to many people. And most of us believe that Theophilus was so convinced that Jesus was indeed the Savior that Theophilus received Christ as his Savior. Just like I was talking about a few minutes ago, encouraging you to do. Theophilus, I believe, got saved. You say, "Well, how do you know that?" Because when we get to Acts chapter 1, and he addresses this to Theophilus, look back there again. He says, "The former treatise have I made, O Theophilus." He doesn't say, "Most excellent Theophilus." The title is missing. Well, why? Is he disrespecting him now? No, you see, in those days, the believers generally would not use those titles for one another because they believed that everyone was level. Everyone's on an equal plane in Christ. Like they would say, the ground at the foot of the cross is level. There's nobody who's above another believer. We're all sons and daughters of God, believers in Jesus Christ.
brothers and sisters one with another. And so they wouldn't use these titles anymore for someone who had been saved. And so here he

0: calls him Theophilus, and the indication is he probably got saved from reading the book of Luke. Isn't that great? I'm excited about that. We're going to meet Theophilus in heaven one day if you're saved. So Luke was a detailed researcher, and then the last thing about Luke, he was a Spirit-inspired penman. I mentioned this quite a bit. Let me give you the scripture. 2 Timothy 3:16 says, all scripture is given by inspiration of God. And that word inspiration means God breathed. He breathed the very words of the scriptures. 2 Peter 1 tells how it happened. 2 Peter 1 verse 20 says, the prophecy, the Bible, came not in old time by the will of man, but holy men of God spake as they were moved by the Holy Ghost. Okay, the Holy Ghost moved them to say and write these very things that we have in the Bible. So the Bible is indeed the Word of God. Okay, we've seen its publication, its penman. Let's look at its perspective of the book. The events portrayed in the book of Acts take place from A.D. 33, right after Jesus rose again, ascended up into heaven, all the way through A.D. 62. Now, the book ends in an unusual way. It tells about the Apostle Paul, imprisoned in Rome, awaiting his trial. Now, I believe that the book of Acts was finished, if not penned in its entirety, finished right at that time. Because if it had been a few years after that, surely it wouldn't have ended in such a weird place. You know, Paul's in prison waiting trial. It would have told what happened to Paul. We know from history that he was beheaded. And so the indication is that the book of Acts was actually penned right or shortly after A.D. 62. When it was penned or at least completed. Acts nowhere mentions the persecution under Nero, which was in 64. It doesn't mention the martyrdom of Paul in 68, and it doesn't mention the destruction of Jerusalem in A.D. 70. So we believe it was penned at an early date. And you can read some, I think, heretics who kind of attack the Bible and say it's not really the Word of God, and it was penned much later, and that's why all the stuff came true in the Bible, because it was written so much later and they already knew it came true. And no, we've got proof that it was and at that time. Acts serves as a historical link between the Gospels and the Epistles, Galatians, Ephesians. We wouldn't be able to understand all those letters to the churches, wouldn't know where those churches came from, if it weren't for the book of Acts that links it all together. If we consider the Gospels the accomplishment of our redemption, then Acts would be the application of our redemption. In the book of Mark, together here at Bethel Baptist, we learn what the Gospel is. And now in Acts, we're going to learn what the gospel does. All right? So you see how they're connected. All right, let's talk about the purpose of the book, the main themes. Acts shows us our Christian roots, where we came from. Have any of you gone on the internet and tried to research your ancestry? 1, 2, 3, 4, 5, 7. Wow, lots of you have. Yeah, that's really been promoted nowadays. You know, go on there and look up your ancestry, and you can pay to be on certain websites that have done the research for you and so forth. And so that's a big thing right now. Well, you know what? As Christians, we ought to want to know what our Christian roots are. It's in the book of Acts that tells us why we're even called Christian, where that name came from. It was actually a teasing name that they gave them. They were saying, it means little Christ. You're a bunch of little Christ. You're a bunch of little Christians. And it was a teasing name that was first given. And then they said, hey, let's take it. That's great. We're little Christ. Yes. And they adopted that name. And we're going to learn about our Christian roots, where we came from. To understand God's plan for fulfilling the Great Commission and how God wants to use local churches like this one to do that, we've got to study the book of Acts. Acts focuses on the importance of five P's. Okay, the letter P, five P's. Preaching. All throughout Acts, persecution, prayer, the power of the Spirit, and the person of the Lord Jesus Christ. The truth is, Jesus really is central in Acts. He's the subject of the preaching. He's the reason for the persecution. He's the receiver of the prayers. And he's the sender of the power of the Holy Spirit. So Acts, like the rest of the Bible, is all about the Lord Jesus Christ. Let's talk about the plan of Acts. And by that I mean the structure. Perhaps you will read through the book of Acts again. We've just recently read through it if you're on our Bible reading program here at Bethel Baptist. Perhaps you'd like to read through it again and look for some of this structure. You can look at it character structure. Chapters 1 through 12 are on the ministry of Peter and focus on the character of Peter. Chapters 8 and 9, the ministry of Philip. And then chapters 13 through 28, the character and ministry of Paul. So you can divide it that way. You can look at the commission structure. Look down at verse 8 of Acts 1. I'm sure we'll preach a message on this verse, but I want you to see something here. Acts 1:8. But ye shall receive power after that the Holy Ghost has come upon you, and ye shall be witnesses unto me, both in Jerusalem, and in all Judea, and in Samaria, and unto the uttermost part of the earth. You can look at verse 8 as kind of an outline for the whole book, because it says there Jerusalem, and then Judea and Samaria, and then the uttermost parts of the earth. And when you read through Acts, chapters 1 through 7 is all about Jerusalem. Then chapters 8 and 9 is Samaria. And then chapters 10 to 28, the uttermost parts of the earth. So you can see it outlined right there in Acts chapter 1, verse 8. Another way to look at the book of Acts is what I call the church structure. You got the power of the church in chapters 1 and 2, the progress of the church in chapters 3 through 7, and then the proliferation of the church, the spread, in chapters 8 through 12. Then you got Paul's three journeys and Paul's three trials. Paul's three journeys in chapters 13 to 21, Paul's three trials, 21 to 28. So I'll give you an overview of this wonderful book of Acts. You say, well, Pastor, you've given us a bunch of academic stuff. Let's get practical. Let's talk about the practicality of the book of Acts and how it applies. God inspired the words of the book of Acts because He wanted it to impact our lives today. It's not just a history book. It's in the Word of God because He wanted us to be changed and different as we consider the book of Acts. What could be more practical than a manual for building a church centered on the Great Commission of the Lord Jesus Christ? It's exactly what we need. It's exactly what Bethel Baptist Church needs. It's exactly what I need, exactly what you need. A manual for building our lives and building a church that is centered on this Great Commission of Jesus Christ. So what should you do about all this? Number one, you ought to decide to read it. Maybe you just read it on our Bible reading program. Great, you're all set. If not, read the book of Acts. Decide to study it. Decide to study it. I gave you on the outline sheet today some of those structures that I just went through with you. Study it and look for some of these things. Also decide to apply it. It's not enough to just study it. This is the Word of God. We've got to apply it to our lives. And then decide today to obey it. When we find something in the Bible, let's obey it. And then here's a good application for today. We talked about Luke. Luke was a guy, he was a doctor, he's a writer, he's a researcher, and he used the abilities that he had in the cause of Jesus Christ. We don't know that Luke was a preacher, but he used his doctoring abilities to help the preacher Paul. Took care of him, dressed his wounds, kept him going, got him well enough to make it to the next city and preach again. And he was faithful. Only Luke is with me. He used that ability of doctoring. He used his ability of organizational thought and research to be able to put these things down in order. He used his writing ability. People who study the Greek language, when they start out, they study 1 John and John. And after they get good at Greek, then they look at Luke. Because Luke is very well written. Kind of like the difference between, you know, reading a friendly letter and reading formal literature. Okay, Luke is like really good literature. And so he uses abilities in the cause of Christ. Now, what abilities has God given you? Maybe you have ability with food. Maybe you have ability with decorating. Maybe you have ability just to really reach out and show people you care. Maybe you have that ability to just, you know, cry on somebody's shoulder and comfort them. Maybe you have ability to encourage people. Maybe you have ability, like a prophet, to point some things out that need to be pointed out. And you're just able to see that and point that out, and God will use you that way. There are many different, some of these I'm mentioning are spiritual gifts listed in the Bible. Some of the things are not listed in the Bible as spiritual gifts, but they're still gifts from God. You know, abilities that you have, like Luke was a doctor and a writer and a researcher. And you can use your abilities for God and use them in God's cause. Are you doing that? Are you doing that? Maybe you say, well, Pastor, I don't know how to use my abilities for God. All right, pray about it and ask the Lord to show you. Talk to me about it and say, Pastor, I got this ability. Can you help me figure out how I can use it for the Lord? I won't say who because I don't embarrass anybody, but somebody said, Pastor, I really am into gardening. When we get occupancy on the new property, could I plant a garden out there and use the stuff that grows to help people who need food and also for church meals and stuff? And I said, hey, that'd be a way to use your talent for the Lord. Amen. Okay? There are different things that you can do for Christ with the talents and abilities he's given you. And the important thing is to be like Luke and say, I'm going to do it. Luke could have sat in his hometown and established a lucrative practice as a doctor. But instead, we have the we passages of Acts, where he's traveling with Paul, everywhere with Paul. Not so worried about making money, just getting enough to survive. You know, Paul was a tent maker, and so he'd sew a couple tents, get some money, and he and Luke would have enough to eat. And he just had enough to get by, but he was serving the Lord Jesus Christ by serving the cause of Christ for the church and for the Apostle Paul. Now, as we journey through the book of Acts together, with the Lord's help, I'm going to seek to make each message stand on its own. Some of the messages are going to be Sunday morning, some of them Sunday nights. You won't be lost if you miss a message here or there. But I hope that with us starting this new series in Acts, that some of you will decide, you know what, I'm going to be there every Sunday morning. I'm going to be there every Sunday night. And you'll be amazed at how you grow in the Lord. As we get closer to getting into our building, I believe that this study in the book of Acts will prepare us to be the kind of church that the Lord Jesus Christ intends us to be. We'll have the pattern from Acts. We'll learn about the power of the book of Acts. We'll see the pattern of the early church and the power of God's Spirit that can come upon our lives like it came upon theirs. And I really believe that God can use us to fulfill the great commission of our Lord Jesus Christ in our generation and in our part of the world. We can reach people with the gospel. It's going to be exciting. I hope you won't miss it as we go through the book of Acts together. Let's pray. Father, thank you so much for inspiring a man of God, Luke, to pen the very words. He wasn't just inspired like a poet was. You breathed the very words through him and had them written down for us today. We thank you for the Bible, the Word of God. And when we read it, we study it, we know that's so true because you speak to our hearts and this book is so alive. Father, I pray that as we see the pattern of the early church and the power of the early church and realize that you recorded it for us, I pray that we too would know what it is to follow that pattern and to experience the power of the Holy Spirit upon our lives. Lord, help us as we go through this book. And then today, Lord, you've helped us to learn about the penman Luke and how he used his abilities for you. I pray that each one of us would leave today with a renewed desire, first to study the book of Acts, but also to use the talents and abilities you've given us to further your cause. I pray that none of us would just be coasting along in our life, but instead we'd be laying up our treasures in heaven, doing things that count for eternity, investing in your cause, and I pray it in Jesus' name.
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3: Get them involved in Bible to school. Get them involved in the youth group. 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You know, really foster those Christian friends. Foster those Christian adults around them. And you've got a strong Christian that can light up the world.
4: Today on Focus on the Family with Jim Daly, we're going to hear about a rather unique ministry that is bringing the gospel of Christ to young children in public school. I'm John Fuller, and thanks for joining us.
5: You know, John, one of the most amazing things about Jesus was his love for children. There was something special between children and the Lord. And I think part of it is children are just innocent, right? They don't know. They tell the truth. You're fat. You're skinny. I mean, kids just say the straightforward things. Yeah. And I think the Lord saw that as just, you know, little truth tellers, and their hearts are pure. And I just think the Lord had a heart for children. In fact, in Matthew 18, he said, whoever humbles himself like this child is the greatest in the kingdom of heaven, which has often made me think, how do children think that the Lord would make that statement, right? If you act like a child, the kingdom of heaven is yours. And I think that's part of it, what I just said. You know, unfortunately, I think it's easy for parents to underestimate the value of their children and their ability to understand scripture and to apply biblical truth. And I think it starts at an early age. And our guest today is going to talk to us about how effective we can be as Christians, helping our own children, but also children in public school to recognize their spiritual bent.
4: Yeah, it's really exciting to talk about this. I think a lot of people don't know what you can really do in a public school. So we're very pleased to have Corey Pennypacker in the studio with us. She's the CEO of Bible to School, and they equip communities to provide free Bible classes to elementary school kids during their public school day. And she's recently come out with a great book called Backpack Faith, Helping Your Child Live Confidently for Jesus in Public School. And of course, we'll have more details at the website.
5: Corey, welcome to Focus on the Family.
3: Thank you for having me.
5: Yeah, so let me ask you, that's legal?
3: Yes, that is legal.
5: How does it work?
3: Sure. It's called something called a release time court rulings. It's federal court rulings that say you can release, that's the word release, release kids from school, public school, for a religious class of their choice. It could be Muslim, could be Jewish. We are Bible to School with my organization. We are the non-denominational Christian arm of that. And so, I mean, the Bible used to be a reader in school, you know, way back when, and they took it out. In the early 1900s, these release time rulings happened, and they said, well, you know, kids aren't going to be getting religion anymore in school, so let's give that to the community, and they can release them. And there's three things that make it legal federally all across the country, and that is they have to be off-site, they have to be parental permission, and they can't cost a taxpayer any money. And so those three things, when that happens, you can do that in all 50 states.
5: No, that's terrific. And, you know, again, that's opt-in, as we would say. So the parents have to allow their kids to go do this, but all 50 states are required by law to do this. What's the limiting factor? Why isn't every school doing this?
3: Well, I think it's a lot why I'm here today. People don't know about it. They don't know about it, and I appreciate you having me on because, yeah, you can do this. My organization has been doing this for over 45 years, and so it's really something, and there's other organizations around the country that have been doing it for 80 years. So, but the U.S. Supreme, the people ask me a lot, you know, was that ever challenged, you know? And in 1952, it was, and the U.S. Supreme Court upheld it. So it definitely is something you can do. Again, it has to be off-site, parental permission, and no tax dollars. And
5: yeah, so the ACLU hasn't been able to get that out of school in terms of choices by the parents.
3: Right, it's something the parents want.
5: Let me ask you this, just to get this out of the way, because it's intriguing to me. I've thought, oh, maybe after I retire from Focus, I'll get one started in Colorado Springs. But I want to make sure everybody knows that that's something you can do in your community. And there's so many things like this. If we just did them, every school would have that option. If Christians stepped up and said, you know what, I'll start that volunteer program and I'll go do that. How did that start for you? You started as a volunteer at Bible.
3: I did. I started as a volunteer. Well, first of all, I was a children's ministry director. And so when I left there, a friend asked me, say, you got to come see this. You got to come see it. And I went and I'm like, wait a minute. I used to wait for kids to come to me. And now I get to go to the kids where they are in the middle of the week, in the middle of a school day. And it's no muss, no fuss. And the kids come. And what's amazing is that with what we do, it's half the kids have no church home. And I saw that with a little boy, Gabriel. He grabbed my heart. He was a little blonde, blue-eyed little boy, curly hair. He lived with his grandmother. He was in third grade, and he was in my small group. And he came week after week. He did not know anything about God before he came. And one day, he accepted Christ as his Savior in the large group part. And he comes barreling back to my table, big smile. And I said, Gabriel, you know, tell me about that. You accept Christ as your Savior. And he said, yes, I did. And I said, tell me about that. And he said something I will never forget. I get choked up every time I talk about it. He said, I've always wanted to know how to get to heaven, but no one's ever told me.
5: And he's in third grade.
3: Third grade. Oh my goodness. Third grade.
5: And there's some 70, 80-year-olds that ask that question.
3: It is a definite, they don't know. Probably every week in Bible to school, kids say, who's God? I've never heard of him. Or they think Jesus is a swear word. It is definitely out of, 70% of the country doesn't go to church.
5: Yeah.
3: So these kids aren't hearing it anywhere. We think of Little House on the Prairie and all those shows that used to have it all in there. It's definitely not, they're not seeing it anywhere.
5: You know, Corey, again, I'm going to say that's our fault as the church, because again, the law allows us to do this, but not every school has this. And that's a shame. We should be, as the Christian community, we should be engaged. There should be one or more, 8, 10 people here in Colorado Springs who are willing to do this for every school. I don't know how many schools, elementary schools. This is second to fifth grade, right?
3: Yes.
5: What does that weekly, it's a weekly meeting. Just talk us through what the typical week might look like.
3: Yeah, the volunteers get together. They set up the room near a church. It's a church offsite, within 10-minute walk or a 10-minute drive of the school. And then they go and get the kids. And the kids, it's usually over lunch and recess. They bring their lunch with them. And we use the time, right? I mean, we started off, the small group leaders were like, hey, how was your week? You know, we were praying for your grandmother last week. How was she doing? They walk or they bus there. And then at the church, they're in small group tables, and they come in, they have all their papers and their crinkling papers and all that, and then they have a large group lesson, 20 minutes of a large group lesson, and there's a think about it question. So it's Jonah and the whale, and your think about it question is, you know, how does God give second chances? And so they teach Jonah, it's all hands on there, it gets inside of the belly of a whale, and we do hands on things like VBS, like it is science experiments. You act out the Bible story. And then they go into small group and they say, you know, how did God give Jonah second chances? And then they say, well, how does God give you second chances? And they do this, and then we go into a worship time. So you have large group, small group, worship time. But that think about it question, that small group is very unique to Bible to school. In the country, there's really not a lot of programs that do it this way. And I really believe that the gospel is transmitted through relationships.
5: Oh,
3: so you
5: yeah.
3: build those relationships yeah. every week. Mm-hmm. And so these kids have a safe place to ask spiritual questions. And that's what you were saying. That's what the church is about. I mean, we know. I mean, the kids want to know three things. They want to know, where did I come from? What's my purpose? And what happens after I die?
5: I think every human being asks that question, or those three questions, and probably more. In that context, the overall program is about 30 minutes then?
3: Or? An hour.
5: An hour.
3: It's one hour.
5: 1 hour.
3: 1 hour. And that includes travel time.
5: Yeah. So back and forth. And hopefully it's a church that's nearby the school, obviously.
3: Correct.
5: In that context, second to fifth grade, why is that the critical stage and what you concentrate on?
3: Well, I mean, Barnes says this, 63% of all Christians come to know Christ before the age of 14. So it's like a 4 to 14 window, they say. And that's when their actual brains are developing their morals and values. So you got clay that you're working with. They are wide open. You were just talking about kids say that everything on their mind. Well, they are really processing this and learning this. And so it is the time for kids to accept Christ as their Savior. We have one little boy. He said, "I never knew God made me." He just couldn't even believe that there was somebody who made him and created him. And he just these kids blossom and light up when they find out that God made them, God loves them, God has a plan and purpose for their life, and Jesus Christ died for their sins, and they can be in heaven with him someday. And these are things that kids need to know. I know that we were talking about depression and all that. There's a study called Hardwired to Connect. Dartmouth University did a study. It's a secular university that did this. And they said that kids are hardwired to connect socially, spiritually, and that really helps them bring down that stress, bring down that anxiety. Kids are mind, body, and soul. And when you don't really help get to process that spiritual questions, have a safe place to process that, then that really ups the anxiety. And they even said that if kids are in a religious program, like Bible to School is, then they do better in school.
5: You know, we do something called Bring Your Bible to School, and it's the first Thursday of every October.
3: Yes.
5: I think a couple of years ago, we had over 1 million kids participate, which is terrific, and we want to see that number continue to grow. It's certainly, it's one day out of the school year. We want kids to do this every day, and that's where you, it really connects and dovetails quite nicely. But we do the same thing, working with Alliance Defending Freedom. They created a one sheet that kids can download, and parents working with the kids can download to put in their backpack that day. And it happens, we get the reports. You know, a school administrator or a teacher says, you know, you're not allowed to have that Bible on your table. And they'll pull out the ADF one-page legal sheet.
3: Yep.
5: And the way I've heard this go almost every time is they read it, the adult administrator or teacher reads it and goes, oh, okay, yeah, it seems like you have the legal right to do that.
3: Right.
5: And it's just that one day, and it's during recess or free time that those wonderful children sit and read the book of John with their friends.
3: Right.
5: And, you know, it just works out that way. So we just need to do it. As Christians and Christian parents, encourage your kids to join, and people can go to the website and do that.
4: Yeah. So. Yeah, the details are at focusonthefamily.com/broadcast, or give us a call if you'd like, 800, the letter A in the word family. We'd be happy for you to learn more about Bring Your Bible to School Day. And of course, we're enjoying the conversation so much because of that dovetail you mentioned, Jim, with Corey Pennypacker about her organization, Bible to School. And they're active, I think, in 4 states, and we'll get into that, I'm sure.
5: We need all 50 states going.
4: Yes,
3: I agree.
4: We'll have details about
5: that's my goal.
4: We're going to have details about how you can do that and Corey's organization as well at focusonthefamily.com/broadcast.
5: And, you know, Corey, stories are so grabbing. You had a little girl who brought a notebook, I think, and she was judiciously taking notes, and you talked to her. What happened with that little girl?
3: Yeah, our program, like I said, is hands-on, and we don't actually have notebooks. But she brought hers, and she was writing and writing and writing. And then she went to her small group, and she was writing, writing, writing. And finally, her small group leader said, what are you doing? And she said, well, my dad doesn't know who God is, and I want to be able to tell him. So
5: That's so sweet.
3: I love how these kids just want, you were saying about their faith. They want to know about God. They want to tell everybody they know about God. They bring their friends. And that's why I said 50 to 60% of the kids that come to Bible to school have no church home. And I think that I really believe that parents want good things for their kids. And even if they're Christian or not Christian, and I know Dr. Dobson years ago said that, and I really grabbed onto that, that, you know, this is a good thing they see, and they sign them up. And so that's why we are hitting a target market that nobody else is hitting. These kids are not going to go to a church, but we can link them to a church. We had a parent survey done a couple years ago, and about 15% of our parents started going to church after they went to Bible to school. This year, I'm proud to announce that only God, 18% of the parents.
5: Up.
3: So it's going up, and I just really believe that this kind of program is an on-ramp to church attendance.
5: Again, I want to say this because it's so obvious, and maybe somebody's just jumped into the conversation, but yeah, following the Lord brings incredible fruit. Love, joy, peace, goodness, kindness, mercy, long-suffering. I mean, these are patience. I mean, wonderful attributes. And those who fight against that, it's ridiculous. And then those that enjoy the benefits of those fruit, it brings peace, God's shalom, to the home.
4: Corey, going back to family impact, you had indicated the story of Johnny really stood out because here's a boy who goes home and brings light and truth to his own family. Share that with us.
3: Yeah, his mother told us that she was at the kitchen counter washing dishes, and she was real. Her home was struggling, and she looked up and she said, "God help me." And just then, Johnny came right behind her and said, "Mom, we need to go to church. We need Jesus." And she saw that as God's answer. They went to church. Not only did she reconnect to the Lord herself, the rest of her family, mostly all of them, got saved.
5: Yeah.
3: Yeah.
5: That's kind of what it's all about.
3: Yeah, awesome. She said he was relentless about going to church. We need to go to church. He's a great kid.
5: You know, my own wife, Jean, in second grade, ironically, kind of the same zone that you concentrate on, second graders to fifth graders. She was a second grader in Southern Cal. She went to Release Time and accepted Christ at that little event and never gave up. I mean, she was with the Lord and has been with the Lord ever since, which is phenomenal. And that's really the goal, you know, to help these children, especially in today's culture, to have something that's eternal, something they can hold on to. And again, something that brings such positive benefits into their lives. Earlier, I mentioned some of the problems in schools, the political and cultural agendas, etc., that are causing, you know, a lot of Christians to pull out of public schools. And, you know, when I think about it for myself, the parents that are saying, what should we do? You know, Johnny, Maria, whomever, they're kindergartners or third graders, and they're concerned about the ideological push. More Christians are pulling their children out of school. What is your observation of that? And, you know, everybody has to make that decision for themselves because you don't want to gamble with your children's hearts. But how do you see things?
3: Well, I often tell my daughter-in-laws this, that, you know, they are the parents and they are the experts on their kids on whether they should be homeschooled or whether to go to Christian school or whether to go to public school. But in reality, 87% of all Christian parents send their kids to public school. Mm-hmm. So I get asked this question a lot of, you know, what do you do? How do you protect your kids from harmful cultural elements in the school system, in the public school system? And I answer that question and I kind of flip it. And I say, how can you prepare your children? Because preparation is protection. And things are going to come down the pike. I mean, you always should get on the school board. You always should be involved. Know what your kids are learning. You should be involved. I was very involved. My husband and I were very involved public school parents. But if you're going to put them in public school, be involved and prepare them with the word of God. John 1:5, the light shines in the darkness and the darkness has not overcome it. And so that whole preparation part of keeping the word of God in front of them, get them involved in Bible to school, get them involved in a youth group, get them involved in church, you know, really foster those Christian friends, foster those Christian adults around them. And you've got a strong Christian that can light up the world.
4: Mm. You know, Jim, as Corey's talking, I'm thinking about parents who might feel ill-equipped to help their children be a light because they're overwhelmed. And we've tried to address that in the documentary and all the follow-up materials with Truth Rising.
5: Yeah, Truth Rising is a terrific documentary. It's free. You can go to the Focus website and watch it. It's about 90 minutes. But in addition to that, there's a four-part study done by John Stone Street at Colson Center, which is really helpful to address these core issues. But the key thing in Truth Rising, what we're trying to do is encourage Christians to engage. Because that's the change. And that's where, you know, we highlight four or five courageous people like Jack Phillips, who was the baker up in Denver that was taken to task, taken to court, taken to the Supreme Court to prove his right as a Christian to create artwork that fit with his faith. And also Chloe Cole, a detransitioner, who is suing Blue Cross because she never received a negative statement from a doctor or psychiatrist that doing the sexual transition would be harmful to her. Now they're scrambling and they're backing up, both in Europe and the United States, to get out of doing that, the minor treatment of gender dysphoria. And man, that's a great thing that hospitals and others are beginning to not do that. But the point of the documentary is to encourage Christians to engage the culture and to be courageous. And what you're doing is kind of similar to that. And that's something, again, that we could all do in our towns, our cities, our little spots that we're in. We can go to the elementary school and create a volunteer program and get kids introduced to Scripture. And that's what's so exciting about this. Your story could have fit in Truth Rising as someone who was busy, had their own lives, doing their own thing, their kids were grown, and you're done. And yet you said, no, I'm going to engage these second and to fifth graders and show them the gospel.
3: And we're going to equip people to do this all over the country.
5: How do we do that? How can somebody listening today say, okay, I want to do this. I'm in Colorado. I'm in California. I'm wherever. How would they go about doing this?
3: Well, they go to our website, BibleToSchool.com. That's Bible2School.com. And we will help them start a program. We will help them. There's a four-step process.
5: So is it like in a box kind of thing? Can help us do that?
3: Yes, we have something called a membership toolbox, and you become a member of Bible to School. It's a four-step process to become a member, and mainly what we do is help you build a team. We first help you build a team to become a member, and that team is going to help you find the location. It's going to help you with possible transportation. Those people are leaders in your community are going to help you with finding recruiting volunteers, like pastors, and you're going to have business leaders that are going to help you with funding. So we really make it as easy as possible for you, get that team together, and then we have all the tools for you on that toolbox. We have over 300 tools. We have all the curriculum you need. We have live coaching for you. And I wish I had live coaching when I started. We were going through it. But live coaching, and we have a website for them as well. So anything, as you call it, plug and play, you can do this, and we make it as easy as possible for that to happen.
5: Yeah. You know, for pastors, I know we have many pastors who listen, and we have an outreach for pastors as well to help their families, to help their congregations. What's the benefit for pastors engaging Bible to School?
3: Well, when you ever talk about people coming to your church, it's always, well, somebody invited me. Well, let me tell you, when you get involved in Bible to School, you invite those children to your church, they're like, oh yeah, I'll come. There's VBS on-ramp there. They're just come and be in our church. It gets the kids in the church, first of all, and second of all, it exposes them to other Christians that say, come visit me in my church. And that's how kids get to church, but that's how it works. That's why I call it an on-ramp to church attendance. And again, you're learning how to connect with a community. When a church partners with a local school, people pay attention.
4: Yeah.
3: And they really make a difference in the community. If you want to make a difference in your community, you go to the public school mission field, and that's right in your hometown.
4: Yeah. I'm really pleased, Jim, that our church had an opportunity through a variety of circumstances to meet at a local school. And our team, there was a core team of people that really engaged with the school. They made a job of reaching out to the school administrators and the faculty and just supporting and trying to be a light for Christ in that way. And you're encouraging all of us to look for opportunities to do that.
3: And the other thing is that the churches work together. We're non-denominational, yeah. So it's so cool, the body of Christ and all denominations working together for the kids.
5: Let's end with Colson's story. You had a student, Colson. What happened with his little observation about Bible to school?
3: Colson went through our program and actually even led his friends to Christ, but he got into middle school and we interviewed him, and he started his own Bible hour in his middle school.
5: He's an entrepreneur.
3: He was amazing. He had almost 90 kids. It was a worship service. Oh. He got everybody involved. And he said to me, I always thought before Bible to school, I didn't know. I always thought school was school and church was church. And I realized I can live my faith all week long.
5: Yeah.
3: And that really is what we're trying to teach kids.
5: Corey, and that's right at the heart of the message. I think the culture that doesn't believe want to silence us into no action, that what you believe is private, do it at home, just don't bring it into the public square. And they're happy with that. But that's not what the Lord says.
3: No.
5: He says, take the gospel to every end of the earth, right? So every corner. So that's our charge. And so we need to be careful not to take the bait of being comfortable by being silent, and you do what you do and I'll do what I do. That's what's so great about Colson and that story. Let's take this into public school. It's already gone through the courts. It's completely legal. And let's help kids better understand how they were made and in whose image they were made. Isn't that a great opportunity?
3: Yes. And you could be on the front lines of watching kids' lives change and their families' lives change. Mm-hmm. It's a beautiful thing.
5: You've said it so well. Bible to school, get engaged. If your community, and there's only 4 states that they're in right now, so if you're in a state that's not doing it, a city that's not doing it, do it. Nobody else is going to step up, so why not get involved? Mm-hmm. And let's see all 50 states have a program like this where you can take kids off the property of the school, take them to a local church, hopefully, spend an hour with them talking about the Lord, and then get those little tykes back to school. I think it's wonderful. And what a wonderful way for us who are older, already done the parenting thing, to engage the culture and help it right itself because of spiritual awakening. Mm-hmm. And that's the way to do it. So get in touch with us. Corey, thanks for being with us.
3: It's a pleasure to be here. Thank you.
5: It's incredible what God is able to do when we are faithful to serve Him and share His good news message, especially with children.
4: Yeah, and Corey's organization, Bible to School, is really remarkable as an outreach. We're going to have all the details available at our website.
5: Also, let me say, if you're interested in learning more about how you can join the fight for our children in public schools, for a gift of any amount, we're offering Corey's brand new book, Backpack Faith, Helping Your Child Live Confidently for Jesus in Public School. This is essential reading for parents and grandparents who want to equip their children and grandchildren to be salt and light in a dark culture. This book helps you to do that as a parent or a loved one. And when you get the book from Focus on the Family, your dollars aren't going to Amazon or pay shareholders. It's all going back to equip parents, help marriages, and families across the country. In the past year alone, we've equipped 1.8 million families to thrive in Christ. I'm very proud of that. Mm-hmm. And we've helped 173,000 people make decisions for Christ.
4: That's so wonderful.
5: It is. Uh-huh. And that's generational impact for the kingdom of God. And we're excited to have you partner with us as we equip more families every single day.
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2: Can a man spiritually pass the point of no return? Can he so stubbornly and arrogantly sin against God? Can he be so willfully rebellious that God will give up on him? The answer to that question is yes. And that's a frightening thing. There is a deadline. That is the point of no return.
1: Welcome to Love Worth Finding, featuring the profound truth of the gospel simply stated in the teachings of Adrian Rogers. Can a man spiritually pass the point of no return? Can he become so willfully hardened that God will finally give up on him? The answer, frighteningly, is yes. God is indeed a God of infinite love, but he is equally a God of wrath and judgment. There is a deadline, and that's why we must heed the warnings that God so graciously gives us before we reach the point of no return. If you have your Bible, turn to Proverbs chapter 29, as Adrian Rogers warns us of crossing God's deadline.
2: Would you take your Bibles and turn, please, to Proverbs chapter 29, and we're going to look at one verse. Now, sometimes when a pastor preaches from the Word of God, he will take a chapter. As a matter of fact, I believe the chapter headings were put there to keep preachers from preaching too long. And sometimes he'll take a paragraph. But today we're going to take just one verse, and we're going to look at that one verse because it is so rich, it is so strong, it is so powerful, it is so pertinent. Can a man spiritually pass the point of no return? Can he so stubbornly and arrogantly sin against God? Can he be so willfully rebellious that God will give up on him? The answer to that question is yes. And that's a frightening thing. There is a deadline. And if a man, woman, boy, or girl crosses that deadline, his doom is sealed and he has no hope. You say, but Pastor, God is a God of love, infinite love. Yes, he is. But he's also a God of wrath and a God of judgment. And when you say that God is a God of love, that is truth, but it's not all of the truth, it is part of the truth. And when you try to take part of the truth and make part of the truth all of the truth, that part of the truth becomes an untruth. So we need to see all of God's Word. I want you to look at this verse of Scripture because it is terrifying in some ways. Proverbs chapter 29 and verse 1. He that being often reproved and hardeneth his neck shall suddenly be destroyed, and that without remedy. He that being often reproved and hardeneth his neck shall suddenly be destroyed, and that without remedy. There's a time, I know not when. There is a place, I know not where, which marks the destiny of men to heaven or despair. There is a line by us not seen which crosses every path, the hidden boundary between God's mercy and God's wrath. And to cross that line means that there's no hope for you. I've been told that in the Niagara River, I've never seen it, but in the Niagara River that rushes down to Niagara Falls, at first the Niagara River is very placid and very slow, but it reaches a point where it rises and picks up speed, and there's a sign there, I'm told, on the riverbank, which says, the point of no return. Now, you can be in that river for a long time, but when you come to that place, you're not going to turn around and go back. That is the point of no return, and you are going over the falls if you pass

shall suddenly be destroyed, and that without remedy. Four thoughts I want to lay on your heart today, and I pray, God, the Holy Spirit will etch them upon your consciousness and rivet them into your mind. The very first is spiritual conviction. God does convict us. We are often reproved. Now, nobody goes to hell unloved, unwarned, unconvicted. Not a one. He that being often reproved. God strives with us. God knocks on our heart's door. God reproves us. God calls us over and over and over again. The Bible says, he that being often reproved, many times reproved. It would have been glorious mercy if God had just warned us one time, wouldn't it? But over and over and over and over again and again and again and again, God reproves. God speaks to us. Now, how does God speak? How does God reprove? Well, by his Holy Spirit. There have been times when you've been driving along in your automobile, doing dishes. Maybe you've been out on the football field. Maybe you are just about to go to sleep. And you feel the Spirit of God speaking to you, and you know that you're a sinner, you know that you're doing wrong, you know that you need to be saved, and God's Holy Spirit is gently but strongly speaking to your heart. I know He did to mine when I was a teenage boy before I came to the Lord Jesus Christ. There's no way to describe it except the dear, precious Holy Spirit of God was speaking. And if God's Holy Spirit is speaking to you today, I beg you, I plead with you, listen to the Spirit of God. But not only does He speak through His Spirit, He speaks through sickness. Have you been sick? Have you been in trouble? Have you been to the doctor and gotten a bad report? Well, God speaks through that. You know, the Bible says, before I was afflicted, I went astray. What does sickness do? It's a messenger from God to tell us that we are going to die. And every one of us here has some kind of a sickness. And for some, it's going to get worse and worse. You say, I'm not sick. Well, you might be using glasses like I am. That means your eyes are sick. You might be getting gray hair or it's falling out. That means your scalp is a little sick. Dear friend, your posture is not what it used to be, and your muscles are not what they used to be. You are dying, and God speaks to us that way and says, you're not going to be here upon this earth forever. We're winding down to the grave. Not only does God speak through His Spirit, and not only does God speak and reprove through sickness, but also through sorrows. Maybe when you went to the graveside of your mother, you didn't know the Lord. And you thought to yourself, I'll never see my godly mother again unless I get saved. Maybe God has spoken to you through the death of a child. Maybe God has spoken to you through some financial reverse. God speaks through His Spirit. God speaks through sickness. God speaks through sorrows. God speaks through sweetness. And if you're saved, thank God for His goodness. But if you're lost, thank God for His goodness. The Bible says the goodness of God leadeth thee to repentance. And God will reprove just by simply the smile of a baby, the beauty of a flower. God speaks through these things. God speaks to you through His servants. The songs that we had today, Victory in Jesus, I've been crucified with Christ, the greatest song of all, Oh God, our help in ages past. God speaks to you through those songs. That's the reason that we are singing church. God speaks through His servants. I'm not the best preacher in the world. And there are others who can preach the gospel better than I can. But nobody can preach a better gospel than I can. And I never preach a sermon till I've soaked it in prayer. And God brought you here today to hear this message. And God speaks through His servants. God speaks through His soul winners. Maybe somebody has witnessed to you. Maybe somebody shared a gospel tract with you. Maybe you took it and crumpled it up. Maybe you threw it on the floor. Maybe you scoffed. Maybe you laughed. God sent a special messenger of love to you. A young man was getting ready to go out in a night of sin. His precious mother loved him so much that there by his cap, she put down a gospel tract. She knew he'd see it. He picked it up. He looked at it. He said, Mother, would you stop doing this? He said, today when I got off the bus, somebody gave me one of these. I wish you wouldn't do that. Where can I go where people won't give me these things? She said with tears, my son, you can go to hell. Nobody will give you one there. God speaks. And there's not a mother's child in this building today that has not been spoken to by the Holy Spirit. Listen to this text. He that being often reproved. God has spoken to you, precious friend.

0: And I don't know all of your names, but I know this much about you over and over and over and over and over and over again. God has reproved you. If you're not saved, He loves you too much to let you go to hell without being warned, without being reproved. Every time I open this book to preach, God is speaking to you. That's the first thought, spiritual conviction. Here's the second thought. Stubborn rebellion. Stubborn rebellion. He that being often reproved and hardeneth his neck. That means what we say today is bowing up the neck. Just saying no, jutting out the chin, saying I will not do what God would have me to do. How do you harden your neck? Well, you're in Proverbs 29. Just go back to 27 and look, if you will, in verse 1. Some harden their neck by procrastination. Boast not thyself of tomorrow, for thou knowest not what a day may bring forth. You have the idea, well, yes, God has spoken over and over again. One of these days, I'm going to give my heart to the Lord. Tomorrow. But God's word says don't boast about tomorrow. You know, there's an interesting story. Now, Egypt had a king, the Pharaoh, and he was a vile, a wicked, lascivious, and arrogant man. And so God, in order to touch Pharaoh and allow God's people to go, God began to send plagues into the land of Egypt. And one of the plagues that God sent to the land of Egypt to get the Pharaoh to let God's chosen people go, that they might go to the promised land, one of the plagues that God sent was the plague of frogs. I don't mean one frog. I don't mean two frogs. I don't mean thousands of frogs. I mean millions of frogs came up out of the Nile River and covered the land of Egypt. There were frogs everywhere. The din must have been thunderous as these frogs were croaking all over. You put on your shoe, there would be a frog. A woman would open a kettle to cook and there'd be a frog in the kettle. You would get down between the sheets, there'd be frogs under the sheets. Little boys would be squishing frogs between the toes when they went to school. There were frogs everywhere. They covered the land. I mean, you might think it's funny and it sounds funny, but if you were living in Egypt, I'll guarantee you it would not be funny. They're killing frogs, dead piles of frogs, smelly frogs everywhere. The stench, unbearable, the noise, cacophonous. It was horrible and terrible. Pharaoh had had enough. He said, Moses, ask God to take away the frogs. And I'm going to read from Exodus chapter 8, verses 9 and 10. And Moses said to Pharaoh, accept the honor of saying when I shall intercede for you, for your service and for your people to destroy the frogs from you and your houses that they may remain in the river only. Now Moses said, okay, Pharaoh, you just ask me and I'll ask God to stop the frogs. When do you want me to do it? Now here's something, you won't believe this. And he said, that is Pharaoh said, tomorrow. Tomorrow. Now there are frogs everywhere. He's up to his ears in frogs. Now Pharaoh, would you like me to take away the frogs? Yes, I would. All right, Pharaoh, when? Tomorrow. Just give me one more night with the frogs. Isn't that an amazing thing? Isn't that an amazing thing? And there's some of you, sickness, sorrow, pain, discomfort, all of these things. And I say, do you want to come to Jesus? Oh, yes, I do, Pastor. When? Tomorrow. Just give me one more night with the frogs. I don't want to be saved today. There's an old story about a convocation of demons that got together to try to damn mankind, and they were trying to cook up some schemes and plans, and one demon said, let's tell them there's no God. The other demon said, oh, the fact of God is so obvious, only a few would believe that. Well, then let's tell them that God is not a God of love. Oh, no, no, no, no. God's handiwork, God's love is shown everywhere. Well, let's just tell them there's no hope. Oh, no, the gospel has been preached around the world. Then one demon, malevolent, known for his craftiness and cunningness and wickedness, according to this fable, stood up and said, oh, I know what to do. Let's tell them there is a God, that He's a God of love, that He has made provision for people, that they need to be saved, they ought to be saved. but tell them just simply to postpone it. And applause broke out in that convocation of demons, and they said, yes, that's the plan. We'll get more people by procrastination than any other way. People who intend to be saved, but they, when they're reproved, they harden their neck by procrastination. I'll tell you another way that people harden their neck, not only by procrastination, but they harden their neck by pride. I'll give an invitation. At the close of this service, I'll say, come, accept the Lord Jesus Christ as your personal Savior and make it public. And the devil will come into and sit right next to you in that seat, and he'll say to you, hey, don't go down there. You're going to make a fool of yourself. Everybody will be watching you. Don't humiliate yourself. Don't admit your need. And pride will escort you to hell in chains forged on the anvil of a hard heart. So many of the people in America are egomaniacs strutting to hell. And when the gospel is preached, that pride comes up in them. And the Bible says only by pride, pride goes before destruction. He that being often reproved and hardeneth his neck shall suddenly be destroyed. Another way that people harden their neck, some through pride, some through procrastination, but in others just the pleasures of this world. I mean, they're having a big time. And the Bible speaks of these in 2 Timothy as lovers of pleasures more than lovers of God. And there are those who are sitting in this building, and God has spoken to you time and time and time again. But you think of your sin. You think of the pleasures of this world. It may be vile sin. It may be homosexuality. It may be adultery. It may be fornication. It may be drunkenness. It may be thievery. It may be violence. Or it may not be those things. It just may be your lifestyle. And you get the idea, you know, if I come to Jesus, look what I will give up. And so the Holy Spirit of God is speaking to you over and over and over again, but you harden your neck through the pleasures of this world. The Bible speaks of those who are lovers of pleasures more than lovers of God. Now let me say this. I would not for a moment tell you there's no pleasure in sin. The Bible speaks of the pleasures of sin, but the Bible says they're for a season. The Bible also speaks of the pleasures of righteousness. And the Bible speaks of our God and says that thy right hand are pleasures forevermore. Don't get the idea that when you come to Jesus, you give up something. The Bible says, the Lord thy God is a sun and a shield. No good thing will he withhold from them that walk uprightly. If it will make you happy, if it will make you holy, if it will make you healthy, God says, help yourself. God is a good God. God is a good God. The Bible says God gives us richly all things to enjoy. And every time God says, thou shalt not, God is just simply saying, don't hurt yourself. And every time God says, thou shalt, God is saying, help yourself to happiness. Remember that. But friend, I know people who are so wrapped up with the pleasures of this world. I've met people, I believe, who would give up coming to church before they'd give up getting a new television or a new refrigerator. There are people, when I give the invitation, the devil will whisper to them, now wait a minute, don't turn your back on this, don't turn your back on that, don't turn your back on, don't you go down there and make a commitment to be one of those old Christians. And so you may harden your neck by procrastination. You say, well, I'll do it, but later. Or you may harden your neck by pride and saying, I'm not going to go down there and make a fool of myself. Or you may harden your neck through the pleasures of this world and say, I'm a lover of pleasure more than lovers of God. But now there's a third thing I want you to see in this text. Now look at it. He that being often reproved, that's spiritual conviction, and hardeneth his neck, that's stubborn pride. Then, notice, there comes also our stubborn rebellion. Then there comes sudden destruction. Sudden destruction, look at it. He that being often reproved, spiritual conviction, and hardeneth his neck, stubborn rebellion, shall suddenly be destroyed. Sudden destruction. That's what God's Word says. There comes a time when you cross the deadline. Now, God will bring judgment. God is a God of love, but He's also a God of wrath. Now, how may that sudden destruction may come to you? Well, first, it may come to your mind. Not merely to your body, it may come to your mind. Not merely to your soul, the destruction may be in your head. God will destroy your ability to think right. You say, Pastor, where is that found in the Bible? Well, I want to give you a passage of Scripture, and if you want to turn to it, you can turn to it. Or if you just want to listen to it, it's found in 2 Thessalonians chapter 2, verses 11 and 12. The Bible says, for this cause God shall send them strong delusion. God sending delusion? Well, Pastor, I thought God was here to teach us the truth. Do you mean God would delude a person? Do you know what delude means? It means to be deceived. For this cause God will send them strong delusion. Well, why would God send people strong delusion? Well, He goes on to say that they should believe the lie. You mean God wants people to believe the lie? That's what it says. Well, you say, I don't understand that. Well, it gets worse. That they all might be condemned. Damn. Now, wait a minute, Pastor. Are you telling me that God sends delusion, that people would believe lies, that they might be damned? That's what it says, black print on white paper. Well, why would God do that? He goes on to say, these are the ones who did not believe the truth, but had pleasure in unrighteousness. God spoke to them. God gave them truth over and over and over again. Now, in this passage, and listen very carefully, the opposite of truth is not error. It is sin. You see, you're faced with the truth. And you know that if you receive that truth, that you'll have to turn from your sin. So here's a man over here. He has truth. Over here, he has sin. And so when he's faced with the truth, he refuses the truth. He embraces his sin. The opposite of truth here is unrighteousness in this passage of Scripture. And when that man turns from his truth, he's being often reproved. He hardens his neck. He turns toward his sin. Then the baggage that he has is strong delusion. You see, that is the baggage. That is the just judgment.
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3: 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Did you know that half our crew serves in non-medical roles? You might be surprised by some of the vital roles on board, like chefs, crafting nourishing meals for recovering patients, receptionists, welcoming visitors with smiles, teachers, educating the children of volunteers, and there's carpenters, housekeepers, mechanics, and so much more. As 1 Peter reminds us, each of you should use whatever gift you have received to serve others, as faithful stewards of God's grace in its various forms. God has given us unique talents, and we can honor Him by using them wherever we are called, at work, at church, or even on board a Mercy Ship.
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4: I'm Ruth Kramer with Mission Network News. Corruption's a huge problem in Iraq, but could things be changing? A crackdown has recovered hundreds of millions of dollars worth of embezzled money. Sam Hill with Redemptive Story says it began with a mid-level manager in the oil and gas ministry.
5: They found literally millions of U.S. dollars, millions of Iraqi dinar, all kinds of cachets that he had hidden around his house and other houses that he has. That's just a mid-level manager. So imagine so many other even higher officials and leaders and how they are profiting off of their own country.
4: Estimates say that close to $1 trillion have been looted since 2003. Many worry that this crackdown won't solve the systemic problem. Corruption causes financial struggles for churches in Iraq, too. Yet it also creates opportunities for them to care and to share the gospel in their communities. Pray for the Iraqi church. And Israeli strikes continue in Gaza despite claims of diplomatic progress. Underground church leaders tell Mark of Global Catalytic Ministries that they'll believe change when they see it.
6: A lot of people are skeptical because the reality on the ground is often far different than the reality of the news cycle.
4: Critical humanitarian needs abound in Gaza, where fuel and funding shortages threaten to cut services. GCM has a medical team ready to go in, but security is a choke point.
6: As soon as Israel says they're finishing operations, they start a new operation. So then they halt all access. It becomes a security protocol that they won't let anyone in.
4: Ask God to open doors that man cannot.
6: Our biggest need is prayer so that we would be able to access without issues and move between nations without issues.
4: Thanks for listening to Mission Network News, a service of One Way Ministries. 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I'm Ruth Kramer.

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All the way from aircraft manufacturers to yogurt shops, auto repair to washing machines, attorneys to welders. 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Your phone book is an incredible resource. 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That's 941-456-2267. Or log on to BethelBC.info and thank them for helping keep Through the Bible with J. Vernon McGee on the air.

0: Our story on the Bible Bus today is just one step in a five-year journey through the entire Word of God. Come along for the ride, and you'll study both the Old Testament and New Testament, discovering God's great redemption story. Is this your story too?
1: Welcome to Lighten Up with Ken Davis, brought to you by Compassion International. I'm Dr. Wes Stafford, and Lighten Up is the medicine of joy and a lift for your day. Let's listen as author, speaker, and comedian Ken Davis shares a great, well, maybe more like crazy idea for all the overworked people out there.
2: Two factory workers were talking about their jobs during a break. "I know how to get some time off," the man said. "Well, how do you do that?" the woman asked. Well, he answered by climbing up to the rafters, crawling out to the middle, and hanging upside down. The boss walked in, saw the man hanging there, and asked, "What are you doing?" The man yelled, "I'm a light bulb." The boss replied, "I think you need some time off." So the man jumped down and walked out of the factory, followed closely by the woman. "Where do you think you're going?" the boss asked. The woman answered, "I'm going home. I can't work in the dark." She's right. Neither can I. Jesus wasn't looking for time off, but throughout Scripture, he boldly proclaimed that he was the light of the world. In John 8:20, he said, "I am the light of the world. If you follow me, you won't have to walk in darkness because you will have the light that leads to life." In John 11, Jesus tried to calm the disciples' fears as they headed into enemy territory by proclaiming this truth: "Anyone who walks in the daytime will not stumble, for they see by this world's light. It's when a person walks at night that they stumble, for they have no light." Walk in the light as he is in the light. That's how you lighten up and live.
1: 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I'm Dr. Wes Stafford of Compassion International, encouraging you to lighten up. 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
4: Today is the first day of September. It seems like a good time to talk about another first. This is the first time the national debt has reached $40 trillion. The Treasury Secretary declared there's nothing magic about the 40 trillion number. That may be true, but it is worth taking a moment to try to understand how large this number has become. Our friends at Scientific American want to remind us that the number is truly astronomical. For example, 40 trillion is 4 with 13 zeros. If you took 40 trillion $1 bills and laid them end to end, it would go from Earth to the Sun and back 20 times. If you tried to spend $1 per second, it would take you 1.2 million years. The distance from Earth to Alpha Centauri is 25 trillion miles. So how did we get 40 trillion in national debt? Well, those of us who were older saw it happening and were warning about it, but we as Americans kept electing politicians who were content with ignoring the growing national debt. The U.S. did not rack up $1 trillion in national debt until October 1981. President Ronald Reagan said, "If we as a nation needed a warning, let that be it." Think about that. The accumulated debt from George Washington to Ronald Reagan was $1 trillion. We now add $1 trillion in national debt every 5 to 6 months. The first time the federal budget reached $1 trillion was in 1987. Our current budget is $7 trillion, and I think we can now agree that we aren't getting a government that is 7 times better than what we had 40 years ago. Instead, we have government spending that is out of control, and there is no end in sight. I'm Kirby Anderson, and that's my point of view.
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2: You really love, you find yourself doing. Love works. And in chapter 3, verse 12, Paul prays that their love would increase and abound. And in the last verse, we see that God had taught these people how to love each other, but even that's not enough. Paul is asking them to go over and above where they are in that capacity of love. You see, we're not going to outgrow that.
3: Oh yes, I've perfected love. I can't, you know, we're not
2: there yet. And there's always room. We can always grow and abound. These people were abounding in love. Paul's saying, keep on going. Abound more in love. God increases our capacity to love. Now, I remember when we had our first child. When Crystal came into the world. Oh man, I was such a happy pappy. I was a glad dad. You know, it's like, oh, I love her so much. And I'd be at work and I would, in my thought bubble, I'd see her little smiling face and hear her squeaky noises. And I remember when all of a sudden there's another one coming. Now this sounds kind of stupid, but some of you can relate to this, parents. All of a sudden you're like, this isn't going to be fair. I want to be fair. I love this one so much. How could I possibly love another one as much as I love this one? It's not going to work. It's going to be unfair. Am I going to take this love from this person and give it from this other person? My capacity to love it, I don't understand it. You see, the problem is that sometimes, or I did, I saw my capacity to love like a big pie chart. Well, I love this person so much and this person so much, and then this baby comes and they get all this love, and now all of a sudden this baby gets like, there's no pie to feed this baby. It's not going to be fair. See, what I didn't understand is God increases your capacity to grow in more and more. You see, all of a sudden the next baby comes into the world, and it's not like, oh, well, Crystal, I can't love you as much anymore because I got to do... No, it didn't work that way. God increased my capacity to love. It's like, oh, man, I'm so in love with this one. This is amazing. The pie inflates. The pie gets bigger. God expands my capacity to love. And then the third one comes and it gets bigger. And the fourth one comes and it's like huge. It's not like, well, you know, otherwise the fourth one, boy, Hannah wouldn't have had much of a chance.
4: No pie for you.
2: No, it doesn't work that way. God increases our capacity to love. And that's a wonderful thing. That's a great thing. And this is what Paul is telling these people here. He's saying, keep growing in love, guys. Keep growing in Him. And as you keep growing in Him, His nature will keep growing in you. And God is love. So abound in that. Continue to grow on that. That's God's nature. You see, it's His nature that determines the action. Nature determines action. Right? That's the way it works. Nature determines action. You don't have to take a bird and teach it how to fly. You don't take a baby bird and flap its wings and hope that it gets memory muscle and will soon learn and eventually remember. No, it knows. You don't have to teach a fish to swim. You don't put it underwater and wiggle it and see if it wiggles and shoots it. No, it's its nature that determines the action. And the nature of God in you is love. And holiness. So as you grow in Him, you're going to grow in love. You're going to grow in holiness. God's nature is just going to have us continue to grow in love. So even though the love of God is a reality to these Thessalonians, and they're doing a great job portraying that love of God, Paul is beseeching them, imploring them to grow

to be real. We can't fake it. Right? You know when someone's faking it, right? You come into it and they're like, oh, and they just kind of go through that formal, like, oh, I'm so happy to see you. Real love just wears its heart on its sleeve. My grandmother, Grandma Roach, Teresa Roach, man, she made me feel like the most loved person. Her legacy to me is love, man, because whenever I would walk in, whenever we would visit, when she first saw me, she would go, and she would gasp. You know how wonderful it is for a child to see a grandparent gasp? And then she'd say my name, Donnie! Now, as silly as that sounds, man, I felt so loved. Ah, it's great. See, and that's the way God works. We keep growing in that love, that'll be the distinctive factor. That's what's going to make the difference. Verse 11. And that you also inspire to lead a quiet life, to mind your own business, and to work with your own hands as we commanded you. So now we get to Paul's third and final exhortation concerning the present walk, the things that apply in the here and now. First, it was, you know, God wants you to live a sanctified life and to abstain from sexual immorality. Second, it was, you know, have love for people. God's love, let it grow, continue to grow in that love for people. And thirdly, he says, lead a quiet life. Now that's an interesting one, because some of us just aren't very good at leading a quiet life. And some of us are mess up in that area for different reasons. So sometimes it's just because some of us might be way too uptight. Some people are like really uptight, you know what I mean? You spend time near them and you're uptight. You know, some people are just like that. And well, we don't want to be like that. We don't want to be like that. We want to have peace. You ever notice some people are always in a crisis? Always in a crisis. Hey, how are you? And they're like, argh! And they just want to light you up with their problems and stuff like this. It's like, we need to grow out of that. We're not called to live that way. Who's on the throne? Oh yeah, that's right. You know, there's some people, you go and you spend a little time. I walk in there all happy and praise the Lord, and I'll walk out like, it's like, man, I need to, you know, disinfect my spirit because I'm just all jazzed up. We don't want to be that way. We need to grow out of that, and there needs to be peace. You see, when we live a quiet life, well, then we can listen to God. If we're living this crazy, whacked out life with all of this incoming stimuli, you know, sometimes, you know, I got to have noise, I got to have this, got to have this. It's like, are we listening to a still small voice? If God's going to lead us with subtle nudges and cues and to a still small voice, and we're just bombarding ourselves with all of these things, well, you know, we're not going to hear Him so well. It's good to lead a quiet life. You'll get to know God. You get to hear Him better. Now, if you're screaming, if you're out in the streets screaming and yelling in Jesus' name, or making a nuisance of yourself, or getting arrested for different things and to make a point, well, you have to be careful there, because, you know, are you really following this commandment? Now, I know I'm getting controversial here. If you're on a stage, if you're a Christian musician and you're shrieking or growling or doing Christian thrash while they're in a mosh pit, headbanging or something like that, I got to wonder what you do with this verse. Now, don't mislead me, or don't let me mislead you. As Christians, we're called to live quiet lives, but there is a balance. I'm not saying that there's, you know, being a Christian musician is wrong. I'm not saying publicly making a point to a peaceful protest is wrong. But I am saying, I find that if you just obey the commandment to preach the gospel, you'll find yourself in enough trouble. You know, you just stay faithful. You just be about your Father's business. That's like one of the problems I have with the dragon slaying ministries, you know? Let's go out demon hunting. You know what? Forget the demon hunting. Just be busy about your Father's business. They come to you. And you deal with them as they come. So the thing is, that, you know, we have to examine ourselves and ask ourselves, is it my ambition to lead a quiet life, or is it my ambition to draw attention to myself and make a big noise?

0: So in leading a quiet life here, he's going to get a little specific. He says this, mind your own business. Isn't that interesting? That's scriptural. That's convenient, huh? Don't you? Sometimes you know what? Thus saith the Lord, mind your own business. But you got to keep it in context, of course. You know, some people like to meddle in other people's affairs rather than be busy working about their own lives' responsibilities. You know, it's like, look, my life is such a mess, I'm going to help you fix yours. It's like, well, wait a minute. You know, if you saw a guy that weighs 700 pounds and he says, hey, I got some great diet tips for you, you'd be like, well, I don't think so. And you get a lot of people that want to, you know, the lost love to give directions, and you have people that want to help you tweak your life out, and you're looking, and it's like, you know, maybe you should take that big old beam out of your eye first. Yeah, some people have it's like a compulsive itch to just deal with everybody else. They're so concerned what everyone else is doing, and they're not really tending to themselves. And what they don't know is how obvious that is to the other people. That you also aspire to lead a quiet life, to mind your own business, and to work with your own hands as we commanded you. Now we're going to see that there was a problem with that church, especially when we get into the second letter. It seems that there was some people there, they just didn't want to work. You know, they were like, oh, well, I'm in on the church now. I get on the church's dole and it's sweet. We don't have to do anything. I've known many people like that. So, well, you know, I like that quote from, you know, Streetcar or whatever. You know, I've always depended on the kindness of strangers and all of these different things. And you get a lot of people that say, well, now that I'm plugged into the church, I can just kick back and... We're going to see Paul deals with it a lot in the second letter. He basically gives an interesting work ethic. He says, hey, if you don't work, you don't eat. I mean, it's pretty clear how he deals with it. You see, the problem is in that culture, a lot of people despised manual labor. Manual labor. Well, problem is in our culture, a lot of people despise manual labor. So, manual labor. But you see, Jesus... We have. He used fishermen, carpenters, tent makers. You see, the world says it's all about how kicking back and getting as many people under you. You know, I mean, this is the life. You know, lifestyles of the rich and famous to live high in the hog and just kind of kick back and take thine ease. Diametrically opposed to the way the world or the way the kingdom of God works. Right? Jesus talked about how the Gentiles lord over the people, and it's not so with you. It's the other way around. We should desire to be a servant. We should want to serve. That's where it's all about. So you had a lot of people there, a lot of in Thessalonica that just kind of felt that, hey, I don't have to work. Church should take care of me. Church should take care of us. You know, let's just kick back and relax. Now, Maybe they were just living for the bell. You know? Maybe, because we're going to see, once we go into the next verse, it's going to be talking about the coming of the Lord, and that was ever present on their mind. Perhaps some of these people had that mentality. You know, you see it in the news sometimes. You know, a comet's going to go by, or Jesus is going to return in such and such a day, and everyone's like, oh, so they just sell everything, and they go sit on the mountaintop or do something. And maybe you had some people in Thessalonica that were like, well, what's the point? Why should I bother? Jesus is coming soon. Maybe they were living for the bell. Maybe they're like I am when I'm in school. Because when I'm in school, the last 10 minutes, I don't hear what the teacher says. She sounds like Charlie Brown to me, Charlie Brown's teacher. Because I'm just busy looking at that clock. And once that bell rings, pff, the dead come to life. Right? Kind of like a prize fighter, right? I'm in the ring, and I'm taking a beating, and I'm saying, oh, if I can only make it to the bell. And maybe some of these people had that mentality. It's like, you know, Jesus is coming. So why bother? Well, because we're supposed to be about our Father's business. We're supposed to occupy until He comes. That's why we bother. We need to continue serving. Now, we take these exhortations that He's given us, and we see the reasons, these final reasons. Remember, at the beginning I said this is the believer's male that we're talking to. This is for the believers. The reason he's telling the believers this in verse 12 is that you may walk properly toward those who are on the outside and that you may lack nothing. He's telling you this, believers, because he's concerned about the unbelievers and the image that you're going to project. We need to have a heart toward the lost, and we need to be mindful for that. You see, when we're walking in love, real love, you know, that love that gives, that love that puts other people first, like Christ. He was not a self-centered person. He was an others-centered person to the point of extreme sacrifice. And when we're living in that love, and we're living right, living a sanctified life, a holy life, and we're working hard, that's honorable. That's a good witness. The non-believers need to see people who love. They need to see people who work. They need to see doers. They don't need to see self-righteous people slamming, telling everybody what's wrong with you. They need to see the love of God. And we're called to be ambassadors of that kingdom. We're supposed to show them how to be reconciled to Christ. And they need to see the love of Christ. So the world should never look at the church and see a bunch of slackers or gossips or beggars or goof-offs. That's not what we're called to be. Because the world is already cocked and loaded and ready to find accusation, to find fault. Right? You know how it is in the world. All you got to do is one little slip-up, slip of the tongue. Someone goes, oh, I thought you were a Christian. Oh, also, did you lose your temper? Right? The world's like that. And so we shouldn't give them a reason. But the problem is, we make it real easy for an accusational world. They look at the church, I don't want to be part of that. They're a bunch of hypocrites. Now, granted, you have to be smaller than whatever you're hiding behind. But with that said, we need to be showing true love, a true willingness to love out loud, to live quiet lives. See, Paul told the Colossians in Colossians chapter 4, verse 5, walk in wisdom towards those who are outside, redeeming the time. You know, you only got so much time to share the gospel. You've only got so much time right now to rightly represent the kingdom of God. This is our chance. This is it. There's going to be a time where in glory, you know, one thing you're not going to be needing to do in glory is evangelizing. This is our opportunity. Redeem the time. Make the most of that. Buy it back. You know, so this is our chance. That's what he's saying. So we need to treat unbelievers. We need to be mindful of them. So often churches get this country club mentality, you know. I'm saved and, well, it stinks to be you, you know. And instead of them seeing the love of Christ, they're seeing us, our self-righteous little clique. That's wrong. That's not redeeming the time. That's not walking in wisdom towards unbelievers. Oh, they're supposed to see love. This is what this is all about. These are the reasons so that the unbelievers see the reality behind it. They see that when push comes to shove, it's real. Our love is real. We're living what we're professing. And that's what they need to see. They need to see an example of a God who loves them so much he gave his only begotten son to die for them. They need to see that God manifested in our lives, that we would give and work on their behalf, that we have their best interests in heart instead of our own self-seeking objectives. You know, sometimes we want to totally just withdraw from unbelievers. We're so concerned about it, but how are they ever going to know about Jesus if we don't spend time with them? I mean, what do they need to see? They need to see the love of Christ. They need to see the reality behind it. Again, so often we want birth without travail. I want to see people get born again, but I'm not into any labor pains. You know, I don't want it to cost me anything. I just want to wave a Bible and have people get saved. But it doesn't work that way. They need to see true love, and they need to see stability. Solid Christian stability. Not this weird slingshot. You know, we're riding up here, we're way down here. We're way up here, we're way down there. Now, they need to see stability. They need to see someone that loves solid, that works solid, that lives what they say. It's not contingent upon how they feel, but they believe that. We need to let love abound. That's what they need to see. People who let love abound. People who let love continually grow. God can do that for us. Because I can't do it so well by myself. I try. But when I'm trying, I find I have an end. And I find myself tensing up when I get close to it. We need to seek to be holy, let love abound. And as we do that, as we prioritize that, holiness and love enhance one another. The fruit becomes evident and God increases our capacity to love. Now the problem with this is the way God often increases our capacity. See, we all say, oh yes, I want to bear fruit for the kingdom. Won't that be glorious? God, increase my capacity. But the problem is, He has methods to increase our capacity by means that we wouldn't normally choose. It's kind of like saying, Lord, I want you to prune me so I can bear fruit, but I don't want the pruning to hurt at all. See, God refines us. He puts us through these processes. You know, a lot of times He puts us in situations that forces us to choose Christian love. Well, all of a sudden, it's like, man, and all of a sudden, I got to bring this to the Lord. And then I find I can do all things through Christ who strengthens me. But if it weren't for that, forget it. And so I grow. I grow in Christian love. See, don't fail. Choose love. You will have all kinds of tests, right? People, God, we get tested all the time, right? Don't fail. Choose love. The problems that we have with one another are our chances to grow. We can live a quiet life. We can love out loud. And the world can see the reality that we don't just say it. That's what we need. And that's the perspective. It's for the sake of the world. Like I said, this is a mail for the believers. They need to see the truth of the gospel. They need to see the redeemed living a redeemed life. It's one thing for me to say Jesus died for my sin. It's another thing for me to be living as if Jesus died for my sin. They can see the reality that I'm set free. Like we were singing earlier, sin is broken. Do you know that? Do we live that? Or do we just like, you know, I love the Savior part, but not the Lord part. No, no. Sin is broken. He's risen. We can rejoice. And we need to surrender ourselves to Him and listen to Him. Make our objective intimacy with Him so we can hear His still small voice. Not get so wrapped up in the world that we're running around beeping at our own brake lights, squandering this time allotment that we have here on planet Earth when we should be about our Father's business. God's given us an amazing opportunity, and what an amazing time to be alive to serve Him. So where we fall short, we just come before Him. The Lord, increase my capacity. Repent wherever you need to repent. And if you don't know Jesus, well, that changes everything. You see, because you've been listening, you've been eavesdropping by choice, and that's good. But if you don't know Jesus, well, that's the most important. You got bigger problems than anything else I just said. Because the fact of the matter is, sin is going to be judged one way or another. It's either at the cross of Jesus Christ or when you stand before God. It'd be pretty silly to reject a life preserver when you're drowning in a sea because that particular color of the preserver offends you. And yet Jesus has given us life, a means to keep us, and we would be foolish to reject it. God is a God of justice, and He can never compromise justice. And He won't compromise justice. Your sin will be judged. That's why Jesus went to the cross, to pay the price for your sin. So now that justice is met, God can deal with you on the basis of mercy and grace. It's a gift. We don't deserve it. If we deserved it, it wouldn't be a gift. If we deserved it, it wouldn't be grace. But God so loved that He gave. And it's so important that we receive that gift of life in Christ Jesus.
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2: Today's program is part two of the message from Blessing to Blessed, preached by Pastor Jared Gritton from Mark 10, 46 through 52. Remember, in part one, we learned about the condition, that there was a man named Bartimaeus who was a blind beggar, and just as he was a beggar, we too are beggars spiritually, and we must be needy and dependent on the Lord for everything that we need. We also learned about the cry, that Bartimaeus cried out to the Savior because he recognized who Jesus was. Likewise, we must cry out in urgency to our Lord, understanding who He is and that He will help us. And if we are tempted to be silent, we must cry out to the Lord all the more. We continue now learning about the Christ.
3: When we were in Lima, Peru, kind of an interesting thing that we discovered. The ministry there, Afata, works with the deaf. And so they had started several different ministries to the deaf. And I remember on one occasion, I believe it was Joseph Kotvis Jr., the younger, he was sharing with me, he said, you know, we try to get these that are deaf, they don't have the same, obviously, organization and opportunities that we have in the United States when you're deaf. So all they can do as far as to work is to go out and maybe just sell some trinkets on the road. They'd stand there maybe selling a flower, maybe it might even be pencils, things like that, just in the middle of the street. And as people would stop, they would come by and try to sell something. And so that was the work that they would do. Or sometimes they would just sit there and beg. And I remember the missionary telling me, he said, you know, we've had a lot of them that were begging, and we're able to convince them, you know, God says that we should go out and work. And so they left behind the begging, and they went out and began to work. He said, but many of them gone back to begging. And here's what he said, because they make more begging than they do working. Now, when we think about that in the human realm, I want you to understand that in the spiritual realm, that is true. In the spiritual realm, we will get further in just pleading with God than in trying to do things on our own. You understand that? We'll get nowhere on our own. Oh, how we need to plead with God. We need to own who we are. Several years ago, a man that I knew very well shocked me when I heard that he left his wife and kids. Seemed like a happy home. Seemed like a great place, and he ran off with a woman from his work. And after kind of the dust was beginning to settle and their interactions between he and my father, he shared with my father, he said, well, for years, you know, there's been this marriage conflict, and there's been an issue in the marriage, and finally I gave up, and that was it. But I thought to myself, you had a problem for years, but you never came for help. And so many today, I think, in my mind, was his issue that he was just ashamed to admit that he had a problem. And because he wouldn't acknowledge that he had a problem, he fell into a graver and darker spot. How many people are like that? We don't want to acknowledge we have a problem. And so we hide the problem until it grows into a catastrophe and a disaster. Oh, that he would have just owned and said, I'm a beggar, I need help. Somebody help me. Pastor, give us some counseling. Do something. Help me. Help me. You know, today we've got to own who we are. Praise God, Jesus stands still at the cry of a beggar. Notice the second thing that we find in verse number 49. This is wonderful as well. And Jesus stood still. He commanded him to be called. And they called the blind man, saying unto him, be of good comfort. Rise. He calleth thee. Isn't that a wonderful comfort? To know that we're called by Jesus. Do you remember the day that Jesus called you and you knew that you were saved? Praise God for that. Boy, that brings comfort. That's exciting. But not just that. You know what this meant was he had an audience with Jesus Christ. Isn't that a wonderful thing to know? We have an audience with him. That we can come boldly into his presence. We, though we are in and of ourselves beggars, yet he says, come. Even as we sang with the choir, cast all your cares on him, for he cares for you. How wonderful and comforting is that? Be of good comfort. We have an audience with him. How wonderful, how glorious that truth to discover he's granted us that audience with him. Earlier this year, I received a message that purported to tell me and purported to let me in on some state secrets. You know, stuff that only the truly important people would be privy to. And when I got that message, I knew right away it was fake. You know why? Because I'm not somebody important. The higher ups don't share that kind of information with commoners like me, right? I want to tell you today, Jesus does. He shares the important stuff with those who meet with him. He's got a message for us, and he wants to reveal to us the wonderful things of his heart to us. He speaks to us. Praise God for all that Jesus is. And we have an audience with him where we can come and cast our cares, and at the same time where then he speaks peace to us. Praise God for that. We notice also in this passage, look at Bartimaeus in verse 50. What a picture this whole story is. And he, when Jesus called, cast away his garment and rose and came to Jesus. It's a picture. It's a picture. We must cast aside our filthy garments. We can't come to Christ in our own righteousnesses. We must not cling to them. We must drop them. The foundation of salvation is repentance from dead works and faith in Christ, Hebrews 6. We must count those things as dung. We come to Christ also as a believer, and we come in prayer. Sometimes we're tempted to pray, Lord, look at all I've been doing. You ever prayed like that? Maybe not for yourself, but for other people. Lord, this guy's been doing so much for you. This guy's such a great guy. You got to heal him. There's a story in the miracles that are recorded in Matthew and Luke of men who approached Jesus just like that. They came because of a centurion and said, Jesus, this centurion, he's worthy of your healing. I mean, he built us a synagogue. He's been great to us as Jews. This guy is a wonderful guy. You've got to heal his servant. He's worthy of it. It's interesting, the centurion sent a messenger to Jesus in his place. And here's what he said. I'm not worthy. I'm not worthy. But if you'll simply command, then the illness that my servant is suffering with, it'll be cured. He says, I'm not worthy of it. I'm asking of your mercy and grace. Oh, we need to understand Jesus at that point. It says he marveled at his faith. He understood some things that very few do. He didn't come to Jesus and say, yeah, look at these. What these people said about me is right. I'm a pretty great guy. You know, I did build the synagogue. Where's all the blessings, right? Look at all the things I've done for you. And now that I've lived for you, surely I deserve this answered prayer. Sometimes that's how we go to God. We'll say, what use is it to do all this stuff and then God not answer my prayer? Well, question, did you do all that stuff in order to get? Oh, we've got to remember, no. It's about him. It's about his mercy. It's about his grace. It's not about what I have done. It's all about him. Cast away your filthy garments and depend only on his grace. Yes, in salvation, but also in your prayer life. Lord, you're a good, good God. And it's your goodness and your grace that I'm coming to ask for. It's not something I deserve. It's not something I could ever earn. But Father, just have mercy and grace. We notice in this passage again, Jesus asks him as he comes, he says, what wilt thou that I should do unto thee? Did Jesus know what he desired? Of course he did. But he longed to hear and to draw more, draw from Bartimaeus a recognition of his need. And furthermore, he longed to hear the faith of Bartimaeus. And I love what Bartimaeus says. He says in verse 51, Lord, that I might receive my sight. Now, if you were to study the Greek behind Lord, most of the time you'll find the word Lord in the New Testament. It is the word kurios. And that is rightly translated Lord. It's the equivalent in the Old Testament of Adonai and even in places Jehovah, as Jesus had spoken elsewhere of himself. But here in this passage, that's not the Greek word that Bartimaeus uses. He doesn't use the word kurios. He used the Greek word rabboni. Remember somebody else that used that? That was Mary Magdalene when she saw the risen Savior. Well, what was that term? What was that word? That was the word that was reserved for the president of the Sanhedrin, the head of the religious leadership in all of Israel, and it had this in its meaning, great master. And you know what Bartimaeus is saying here when he comes to Jesus? He's saying, it's not in Judaism, it's not in the Pharisees, it's not in the Sadducees, you're my great master. Great master, that I might receive my sight. That's why I've come. That's what I seek. And we notice here finally, number four, the change. Here's what Jesus said. Thy faith hath made thee whole. Go thy way, thy faith hath made thee whole. Aren't you thankful today that immediately he received his sight and that statement of Jesus, his faith had made him whole, not just seeing, but entire. He's whole. He wasn't partial, but he was fully healed. And beyond that, of course, he was spiritually saved. And this is salvation that the Lord provides. His salvation, he grants us life, eternal and abundant. And it's all of his work. It's none of ours. He doesn't do part of our salvation. He doesn't start the work and then leave our salvation and the rest of it up to us. We just saw in Sunday school today that when you're saved, right now, you're sanctified and justified and washed. And it's a guarantee you will be glorified one day. It's all done. Thy faith hath made thee whole. Wasn't his works. It was his faith. And so it is for you this morning. There's one way to be made whole, and it's Jesus. It's faith in Jesus Christ, in his death on your behalf, and his resurrection. His faith made him whole. But then there's a second thing in verse 52. Again, I love the phrase, immediately he received his sight. Salvation's instantaneous. It's not a process. So many are misled in that idea. Salvation is in a moment. Instantly, he was made whole. But you notice also this truth. And he followed Jesus in the way. It doesn't say that as soon as he received his sight, you notice, it doesn't say Bartimaeus then went, picked up his rags, put them back on, and sat down and started begging again. That's not what he did, is it? In fact, you would look at that and you would say, well, why would he do that? That would be crazy for someone who just received their sight to go back and start acting like an outcast, right? For someone to go and live the old life. He can see now. There's so much more to do. Why would he go back to the old way? Well, so it is every time a child of God is saved and starts living the old life. It's just as bizarre, it's just as ludicrous as imagining here in this story Bartimaeus going and putting back on the filthy rags again. Christian, don't live in sin. Don't live the old life. Don't go about things the way that the world does. No, it's time to live on a higher plane because we're saved. We can see now. Why would we go back to the filth and the rags? Why would we go back to the poverty when Christ has made us rich? Notice it also doesn't tell us, it doesn't say immediately he received a sight and went his own way. He didn't go about doing his own thing. He didn't say, wow, I can see now and boy, I can go do what I want, what I've been wanting to do, what I've been dreaming about all my life. I can go and fill all of my longings, follow my heart. That's not what he did. That wouldn't be a grateful way for him to live, would it? You know, once he received his sight from Jesus Christ, there was one thing on his heart, one thing in his mind. I want to be with Christ. And so we read the words, and there's what the words and what the message is to us today. If you've been saved, here's what ought to be natural. He followed Jesus in the way. He followed Christ. He received his sight. He now had that liberty and that freedom. And what did he choose to do with that liberty and that freedom that Christ had given him? He said, I choose to follow him. Just simple question. Christian, are you following Jesus in the way? Are you following Christ? Again, you'll notice we don't lead Christ. He doesn't follow us. It's we who follow him. We know how Jesus said in John chapter number 10, he said, my sheep hear my voice and I know them and they follow me. The following of Christ is our evidence of belonging to Christ. It's evidence of a changed life and it's wisdom in motion. Jesus leading, Jesus guiding, Jesus the one we look to, Jesus the one that we sing that song, I need thee every hour, I need him, oh I need him, I don't want to fail to follow him. I don't want to go my own way, I want to follow after him. The word of God tells us in Luke 9 verse 23, if any man will come after me, Jesus said, let him deny himself, not go in our own way, let him take up his cross. There's going to be some challenges. A cross is, of course, today we've kind of glorified it, but always represented suffering. Take up the suffering of identifying yourself with Jesus Christ. And he says, follow me. Follow me. Obviously, to follow him, we must hear his voice. We must walk by faith. We can't see him with our physical eye. So it's a life of faith. It's a life of hearing and responding. Again, I love the truth of John 10. My sheep hear my voice, and I know them, and they follow me. It starts with hearing. And what the Lord speaks to us, we do. Follow him. Follow him. Again, in the Sermon on the Mount, Jesus said, blessed are the poor in spirit, for theirs is the kingdom of heaven. Blessed are they that mourn, for they shall be comforted. And blessed are the meek, for they shall inherit the earth. You know what? Bartimaeus went from blind and begging to blessed. Why? Because he walked that path. We see him here poor in spirit. We see him receiving comfort as he cried. And we see him meek, yielding to the Lord, calling him Lord, and then following him in the way. So it is for you and I today. May we find such blessing. I wonder this morning as we consider this passage, where are you at in your spiritual life? Have you tried to approach God by your own righteousness? Have you considered that you have something worthwhile, something valuable to offer God and say, Lord, accept me by this? You see, from the very beginning, Cain started that path. He grew from the fruit of the ground. He was a tiller of the soil and he had some great crops and he brought those to Jesus. He brought those to the Lord and said, Lord, receive me by these. Look at what I've done. The Bible's very clear. The Lord had not respect to his offering. Oh, but Cain had a brother. His name was Abel. And he came not by what he did, but rather he took a spotless lamb, he shed its blood, and coming by the blood of a spotless lamb, the Lord received him. There's one way to God. Jesus said, I am the way, the truth, and the life. No man comes to the Father but by me. Today, you must own your poverty spiritually and saying, Lord, I have nothing but you, and I come and put my faith in you. But if you're here today as a child of God, we can learn some things from Bartimaeus as well. Are we still begging him in prayer? Oh yes, we're children now. We're no longer beggars as far as our standing. But don't children beg? Aren't we encouraged throughout this passage and throughout the Word of God to be pleading with God to find ourselves like that widow woman who went to the judge and wouldn't leave him alone and kept on and kept on and kept on? Haven't we been encouraged by that Syrophoenician woman who, when Jesus gave her multitude opportunities to give up, that she just kept pleading for the sake of her daughter? Lord, please have mercy on me. Don't we see it last week with the father who wouldn't give up and he said, Lord, I believe, help thou mine unbelief. The Lord wants us to persist. The Lord wants us to plead. The Lord wants us to be urgent in our pleading. Even in that great exhortation of Jesus Christ, we can sense the urgency growing. Ask and it shall be given. Seek and ye shall find. Knock and keep on knocking and it shall be opened unto you. Is this description of your prayer life? This is how God wants us to seek Him. And praise God, we find in this wonderful passage that Jesus stood still. He gave Him an audience and He granted His request. Wonderful truths. Today, don't just take it into your mind. Oh, today that we'd have grace from God to now live it out. And having been saved, are you following Him in the way? Are you just doing what you feel like is right? Have you gone back to living the old life, just pursuing your own carnal nature, following after your lusts? Or are you following Jesus in the way? There's a lot in this passage. Where are you at today?
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4: 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The Capitol was burned. President James and Dolly Madison fled the White House. 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Independence is now to be maintained with the strength and resources which heaven has blessed."
3: This has been an American Minute with Bill Federer. 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
4: Oh, Mom!
3: Come on!
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7: Tomorrow, I'm arguing a very critically important case in Florida. We're going to be talking about this issue with regards to vaccine mandates and your rights in the employment environment. I'm Matt Staver, founder and chairman of Liberty Counsel. Joining me is Holly Mead.
8: You know, you think when this whole COVID shot thing is over, it's never over. It keeps coming back. I mean, we've been trying to get the Supreme Court to take our New York case, right? But in this particular situation, you've got Marin versus Nemours Children's Hospital, where a former hospital employee is appealing his unlawful firing that happened in 2021 because he did not get the COVID-19 shot due to his pro-life Christian beliefs. But Nemours granted religious accommodations for other beliefs.
7: Yeah, so the real critically important question that will be a precedent setter in the state of Florida is the difference between federal Title VII civil rights law that protects against religious discrimination and the Florida civil rights law that also protects against religious discrimination. And so Liberty Counsel has been asked by the Court of Appeals to file an amicus brief because of our expertise and specialty in these areas. It's very unusual because we don't represent Nemours and we don't represent Mr. Marin, but we are amicus. Mm-hmm. We've been invited by the court to express our expertise, and we've been granted by the court to present oral argument. So I'll present oral argument tomorrow, and it's not just before a typical three-judge panel, but it is before the entire panel of the 6th District Court of Appeals. Now, the interesting thing about the 6th District is it's the newest Court of Appeals in Florida. There are 6 different districts for different parts of Florida. And the 6th District, when it came into existence, had the opportunity to accept the precedent of another sister district court of appeals that had already been laid down, or they can start their own precedent from scratch. And so they chose not to accept other court of appeals precedent. They're bound, obviously, by the Florida Supreme Court opinions, but they're not bound by the other district courts of appeal. And when there's a conflict, the Florida Supreme Court actually resolves the issue. But they chose to chart their own course. Why? Because the interesting aspect about the 6th District is they're more focused on originalism, and every case is an original case for them with no other precedent that they are bound by, so they're setting their own course. Now, the question is, The federal Title VII in 1972 was amended to say that an employer cannot discriminate on account of religion and must provide reasonable accommodation when someone has a religious belief that's impacted by an employment policy or practice, unless it's an undue hardship to do so.
8: Well, to fire them with someone with a religious objection is prohibited under Florida law, isn't it?
7: It is. And so in the federal law, an employer has an affirmative defense. In other words, an employer can say, yes, I discriminated on account of religion, but I had no other choice because if I were to accommodate that, it would provide an undue hardship. So yes, there was religious discrimination, but the employer wins because of this affirmative defense of undue hardship. Florida law was actually passed in 1977, and it had the opportunity to model itself after Title VII law, but Florida law does not. Florida law says that if you discriminate because of religion and you take an adverse action, or you classify or you categorize someone because of religion, then that itself is discrimination. There is no affirmative defense like in Title VII. So historically, what the courts have done is, I think, a lazy approach to interpreting this law. What they have essentially done is, instead of interpreting it based upon its original language and intent, they have essentially said, well, it's very similar to Title VII, so we're going to adopt Title VII undue hardship language, and that's how we're going to apply the Florida law. But the Florida law on its face does not have that. Florida had the opportunity through its legislature to adopt the undue hardship standard and chose not

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0: Welcome to Talk Truth, the radio ministry of Gary Clark. Gary has been teaching God's Word for almost 40 years in Southwest Florida and serves as the pastor and founder of Fellowship Church of Inglewood, where we love Jesus and we love people. My name is Roger Johnson, and our hope for today is that you will be encouraged and motivated to live your life for Jesus Christ. Here's Pastor Gary with today's message.
1: Do we love all people? So always faithful to love people. But guess where I got that from? We backed it up. We started at verse 39, but back up what Jesus was talking about. Love your enemies. Hey, guys, if Semper Fi was easy, everybody'd be doing it. You know what I mean? Love your enemies. And do what? Now, I want to poke their eyes out with a stick. That ain't it. That ain't Semper Fi. Got it? Love your enemies. Always do good. Lend. And how about this next part? Hoping what? See, Semper Fi ain't lending so you can always get. Did you know that? We've sort of messed it up a little bit, ain't we? Semper Fi, always loving people. And your reward shall be what? And you shall be the children of the... I like this last part. For he is kind unto the who? And to the who? We got some work to do, don't we, church? Semper Fi to me means, Gary, you commit your life, you be faithful and you be loyal, and you believe that it's always best to love people. Did you hear me? It served me well in my life. My past has been in church life for a long, long time. Years ago, when somebody left your church, here's what you'd do. You wouldn't talk to them again. That's what we'd do. Did you know that? Yes or no? Well, I was just the only one that was told you didn't do that. Okay. But yeah, it's just a way when somebody leaves your church, you sort of just like, I don't know, you see them in the grocery store, you feel sort of funky, and you know what I mean? It's just like uneasy, and at least it is for the preacher, I know that. It has been, but you know what? I made a choice years ago. Not everybody's going to like me. Not everybody's going to like the way I do church. That gives me no right whatsoever to think of them any other way other than loving. Did you hear me? Yes or no? Yeah, we ought to praise the Lord because that's good for all of us. And I've lived long enough now to see as I love on them, and they are sort of shocked because even some of them been a little ugly along the way. So what? What's the big deal? I can still love. Did you know that? Yes or no? And I've seen it come back around in my life many, many times, whereas if you just keep loving people, now it doesn't work all the time. You don't do it just because it works. You do it because it's right. But I have seen it come back around where they'll come back and they'll talk to me and they'll really appreciate it. And it made a difference in their life and they couldn't believe it. You ever loved on somebody and they couldn't believe it? Raise your hand with me. You loved them, they couldn't believe it. Always be faithful to do what? Love people. Semper Fi. Okay? Keep going, Raj. Would you say this with me? I believe love never... Do you believe love never fails? I believe love never fails. That's hard for me to say. I've been hurt. But I believe love never fails.

I believe if I keep loving, God's going to bless me. Do you believe that? Say. If I keep loving, God's going to bless me. Why we got to hate? Say. Why we got to hate? Say. So many times people split up in marriages, and one party will get the kids to hate on the other party. You think that's right? Yes or no? It's horrible. It's horrible. Why don't we try to take that high road, that Semper Fi road, and let's love and believe love never fails, right? Say. Can we ever have too much love? Say. Shouldn't we encourage our kids to love? Shouldn't we encourage our church to love? Say. I got saved in a denomination, honestly, that I know I might be saying a little too much today, but it's fine. It'll be on the radio. They won't like it, but whatever. I got saved in a denomination almost that we were trained to hate. If you're not this way, or you're not this way, or you're not this way, as a believer, you're not right. And we look down on you. And we try to get you like us. I don't think that's what Semper Fi means, do you? You know, I tell folks, you can have your hair as long as you want. I don't give a hoot. You can dress any way you want. Doesn't bother me. Just come covered up. I don't give a hoot. Amen? Say. You listening to me? People fight over the version of the Bible. I don't care what version of the Bible you're. I want it to be a version that's accurate. There's several of them out there. Amen? I'm more concerned if you read it or not. How about that? Love people. I know I got off on that a little bit. And I do that sometimes. So, Semper Fi to me, when I was looking at the scriptures, and I thought about talking about a soldier today. But by the way, in the Marines, they don't teach you to love your enemies. They teach you to shoot your enemy, kill your enemy if you have to. Is that what they teach, yes or no? I'm not saying on the battlefield you don't have to do that when you're a Marine. I understand that. But on this battlefield, Jesus has called us not to shoot our enemy, but to love our enemy. Did you get it or not? Okay. Number two, always faithful to be what? Where'd you get that from, Clark? I'm just keeping on with Jesus here. We're just reading. That's all we're doing. Verse 35, we covered that one. Verse 36, be ye therefore what? As your is merciful.

about the child of the living God living life. God has told us to always be what? Should you at times not be merciful? No, you should always be merciful. Have you been given mercy? Yes or no? Yes. I deserve to go to a devil's hell. I've sinned many, many, many times. I have even cursed God. That's how I used to grow up. That's what I would say. GDDS, that's how I talked. If anybody deserves hell, it's me. But God has been merciful to me, a sinner, and He saved me. Amen. Say. Thank you, Jesus. Can we praise the Lord for doing that? Come on. So, He's always merciful. And you know what He requires of me? He requires me to be faithful, semper fi, loyal, believing that mercy is what I must always have. Always be merciful, Gary. The word mercy means price paid. Can you say this with me? I believe the price has been paid. Was the price paid by Jesus for our sins? When someone wrongs you, has the price for that wrong that they did been paid for by our Savior? Yes or no? Now, whether they accept it or not, that's another ball of wax. But you can accept it as a believer that no matter how hurt I am, are y'all listening? Have I lost you? Tell them I said hello. So there's a phone going off. Here we go. Listen, tell them, be merciful. Be merciful. Semper Fi. Answer and tell them. That'd be funny. Here we go. Come on. But listen, I lost my train of thought a little bit, but it's okay. Always be merciful. Got it? That's Semper Fi. There's no circumstance whatsoever that I go through. Now, my mind can tell me different. My flesh can tell me different. My emotions can tell me different. And I'm hurting, and it's hard. But there's no situation I can go through where I cannot be merciful. Did you hear me? And you'll have people tell you, no, you need to strike back. No, you need to get them. No, you need to take them to the cleaners. No, you need to do this. No, I don't. I don't have to do that. Semper Fi. You listening? Do you believe we should always be merciful? Sure. Is that a better way to live your life? Instead of bringing all that junk home and putting it in your head and just ruminating over it. Throwing up. Amen? So, we're just talking about a little passage that's looked at a lot differently. This is just sort of the way I'm looking at it with us today. It started out with Jesus saying at the end of this little passage, at verse 39, He says, shall the blind lead the blind? Shall they not both fall in the ditch? And He goes on to tell a little another story about hypocrites. So the point is just backing up and looking. I need to be faithful in my love. I need to be faithful in my mercy to other people. Number three, always faithful to what? Forgive. Is there any circumstance where I should not forgive somebody? My stepdad murdered my mother 20 years ago. Six times, shot her with a .357 Magnum. Then he sat on a little red stool and he shot himself, killed himself. And I remember I called the Dobson organization, Focus on the Family, after it happened. Not so much for help as much as I thought my mother's story was incredible. The story of my mother's life. And I thought it might be something interesting for Focus on the Family. And a guy started talking to me. It hadn't been that long. I don't know, maybe a year. But the first thing he said, have you forgiven him? Well, I didn't forgive him because he killed himself. You know what I mean? He didn't ask for forgiveness. That's what I'm thinking, you know? But over the years now, looking back, I don't carry that anger or bitterness at my stepfather. Y'all with me? Have I lost you? And the reason is because I have forgiven him. Was he evil and violent and horrible and full of the devil and demons? Sure he was. He had to be, right? I've looked back on his life now and I feel pitiful for him. He didn't have the life I've had, you know, to be able to love and to be able to have a good life. And I've also been able to see my mother through eyes of faith. I've been able to see my mother in heaven

0: whole, happy. She's part of that great cloud of witnesses up there, and I see her often, and she goes, "Son, you keep going, man. I'm watching. I'm looking. I'm proud of you." Do you see how forgiveness has happened in my life? I'm not trying to make me some great forgiver up here, okay? I'm just trying to say, would it be better for me to hang on and just hate him and be so glad he's in hell? Well, you think it'd be good for Pastor Clark? No. Forgiveness. Forgive. It's okay. The price has been paid. Did Jesus pay the price for such a violent act that my stepfather did? Yes or no? He did. That's hard. That's hard to even imagine. That's how powerful he is. Are you listening today? Always faithful to forgive. The very next verse, 35, 36, now 37, Jesus says, "Judge not and you shall not be what? Condemn not and you shall not be. Forgive and you shall be forgiven." Simplify to me means, and it, the message is pert near over. We're going to go into one other verse. Always faithful to love, Gary. Always faithful to have mercy, Gary. Always faithful to forgive, Gary. Simplify. Do you believe that or not? You think you'd be better off if you live your life like that? I think you would. Let's keep the message rolling. I believe I am forgiven, therefore I forgive. Say that with me. I believe I am. Now look, if you ain't been forgiven, if you ain't been forgiven and you don't believe Jesus has forgiven you and you don't believe his blood will wash away the sins that you've committed, you're going to have a hard time trying to forgive him. Amen? But if you could be forgiven, are you telling me somebody else can't be forgiven? Is that what you're telling me here? Say. If you can be forgiven, everybody can be forgiven, right? Say. Right? Think that way. Simplify. Keep looking, Raj. Living life, you think you could live life like this and at the end have no regrets? That's what I'm talking about today. How can I live life and get through it and at the end not have regrets? Be faithful to love, be faithful to have mercy, and be faithful to forgive. I believe you'll be happy when you get there. Amen? Faithful, loyal, believing, I give love. Faithful, loyal, believing, I give mercy. Faithful, loyal, believing, I give what? Forgiveness. Now, this is where we're going to turn the table a little bit coming up in just a second. Here we go. Jesus says, live your life like this and you'll what? If you live your life like this, you'll never regret. Let me ask you a question. Did Jesus live his life like this? Was he faithful to love people? Was he faithful to show mercy in the scriptures when you saw him dealing with other people? Was he merciful? And did he forgive people? Even sinner people, did he seem to show more forgiveness than most people? Didn't he? Say. Jesus said, if you will live like this, you won't regret it, man. I don't regret living my life like that. You won't regret it either. But now here's this verse I think sort of funny. We preachers, we've taken this verse. I hope I ain't put you to sleep yet. We've taken this verse 38, which comes right before verse 39, which says, shall the blind lead the blind? Shall they both not fall in the ditch? We've taken this verse and preached tithe until the cows come home. Look at it. Give and it shall be given unto you. Good measure pressed down, shaken together, running over, shall be given to your bosom. For the same measure that you meet withal shall it be measured to you again. Amen. You ever heard that? That man. Come on. Pass off and play, baby. Does that talk about giving? Sure it does. We know that when we give, if we give cheerfully, we get it back, don't we? Sure we do. Not financially per se, but in the way we feel. Isn't it awesome, say, to be able to have, be able to praise the Lord that he's given to you so you can share? Isn't that an awesome thing? But you know what I discovered in my office this week? I just believe this might have been talking about giving love, mercy, and forgiveness. What do you think? Say. I want you to challenge yourself. I want you to think about this verse. Give and it shall be given unto you. Let's break it down real quick. Give. If I'll give love, if I'll give mercy, if I'll give forgiveness, how should I be giving it? Giving it how? Giving it constantly. We're not going to take all day. It shall be given unto you. It shall be given unto you. Be not deceived. God is not mocked. Whatever man sows, that shall he also reap. Why has that got to be money? Won't you show love? Won't you show mercy? Won't you show forgiveness? Amen? And God is not mocked. He's going to bless you back with that. Good measure. Generously. Give love generously. Give mercy generously. Give forgiveness generously. Don't have to get them to beat it out of you. Will you forgive me? Will you forgive me? Will you forgive me? Will you forgive me? And finally, okay, I'll forgive you. Won't you be giving that? Good measure generously. Pressed down and shaken together. Packed solid. Given, it shall be given unto you. You're going to get it back generously. And it's also, you're going to get it pressed down and shaken together. If you give love, if you give mercy, if you give forgiveness, Semper Fi, baby. If you commit your life to doing that, don't be surprised if you don't come back on you pressed down, shaken together. Love, mercy, and forgiveness your way. You hearing me? Yes or no? Anybody ever needed to have somebody forgive them in the room? Can I see your hand? Isn't it nice when you ask for forgiveness, you get it? Say, isn't that nice? Don't be surprised if you ugly, meaner than a snake, don't forgive folk. When it comes your turn to get some, you ain't getting none. Amen. You give like this. Give these things. It's going to come back to you running over, overflowing in your life. Amen. Come on. Shall be given unto your bosom. Means you're going to have full pockets. Here's the question. Would you have full pockets of money? Would you rather have full pockets of love, full pockets of mercy, and full pockets of forgiveness? What you want in your pocket, yes or no? Some of you are looking like he has lost his mind. With the same measure that you meet with all, it shall be measured to you again. If you don't give love, if you don't give mercy, you don't give forgiveness, you're not going to get love, you're not going to get mercy, and you're not going to get forgiveness. If you give it just a little bit, little bit, little bit, little bit, you're going to get little bit, little bit, little bit. Here's what the Bible says. But this I say, he that sows sparingly shall reap sparingly. He which sows bountifully shall reap bountifully. Every man according as he what? Purposes in his heart. So let him give, not what? Or of necessity or duty. For God loves a cheerful giver. The word is hilarious. I know I'm talking about love, mercy, and forgiveness today. And this particular passage just talks about some money and care of the brothers over in this passage. But I think it works for what we're talking about today, too. If you sow love, mercy sparingly and forgiveness sparingly, you're going to get it back sparingly. If you sow it bountifully, you're going to get it back how? Now listen, if you sow it grudgingly, what do I mean by that? Somebody asks you to forgive them. And you just sort of, I mean, you do it. Yeah, I forgive you. But you do it grudgingly. You know what you're going to be when you do that? Pop it up, sad. You're going to be sad. You ain't ever going to get over that mess. Did you hear me say? You're going to be like, I do it grudgingly. You're not ever going to feel right. That's not Semper Fi. That's not doing it the right way. How about this? Dutifully or of necessity. If you just forgive somebody because it's your duty. My duty. I'm a Christian. You know what you're going to be? You're going to go home mad. You're going to get mad at God. You're going to get mad at everybody. You forgive somebody. Yeah, because of my duty. You think that's what God's called us to, or higher calling? Yes or no? Semper Fi. He's called us to this. To give love, to give mercy, to give forgiveness. Hey, and by the way, to give money. Do it how? If you give it cheerfully, you're going to be what? Glad, glad, glad. Is that what God wants for us? Sad, mad, or glad? What you going to be? Semper Fi is glad. Amen? Come on, baby. Living life with no regrets. Raj, I think we're almost done. Always faithful, loyal, and believing. I give love. Always faithful, loyal, and believing. I give what? Mercy. Always faithful, loyal, and believing. I give what? Forgiveness. Is that worth setting your face toward and doing? Say. Amen? Your life toward. Here's the last part. Now remember, we start at verse 39. And he spake a parable unto them and said, can the blind lead the blind? Shall they both not fall into the ditch? The disciple's not above his master. Jesus is saying to us today inside this room, you're not above me. You know I loved everybody. You know I gave mercy. You know I forgave. You remember? You're not above me. What are you thinking, man? But everyone that is mature, and I'm calling you to maturity today, shall be as his who? As his Savior. That's what Jesus is saying. He then goes and talks about hypocrites and the mote in somebody's eye and all that kind of mess. Got it? He doesn't want you to be a hypocrite in this area, be a hypocrite here at all. And then he ends this passage with this incredible verse. Why do you call me Lord, Lord, and do not the things which I say? Why do you call me Lord, and you don't do what I say? Here's what I'm saying to you today. Love people, and be faithful to doing that. Believe that it's the best course for your life, man, and it's right. Do it. Love them. How? Regardless. Even my enemies, yeah. What if they have need? Lend and give it to them like you're never getting it back. Did you hear him or not? You're not above me. Why do you not call me Lord, but you don't do what I say? Give mercy. If there's that person that's been in your life that's hurt you and you've been holding on to that, imprisoning yourself, imprisoning them, let them go, man. Let them know. Let them know that it's okay. God has paid that price for me and for you and everybody else. Amen? Do that, man. Forgiveness. What did Jesus say out on the cross? One of the last things he ever said. Father, what? They know not what they do. Why don't you think that way sometimes? Maybe somebody's hurt you or they've hurt me. I think a better course of action would be, Father, forgive them. They don't know what they do. It's okay. Semper Fi. Have I lost you today? Come on. This message probably wouldn't go over well at a Marine boot camp. It wouldn't be the message I'd give if we were going on the battlefield to fight an enemy out there that's going to take our life. But that enemy out there is not taking our life. That enemy that we see out there in this world so often is lost. And our hard line that we use in this, what, holier than thou, I'm going to tell you, you can shoot them bullets all day at them and it ain't going to win them. But love, mercy, and forgiveness just might do the trick. Amen? Say. Come on, Semper Fi. Give love, give mercy, give forgiveness. Jesus says, you live your life like this and you'll not regret it. You'll not regret living your life like this for me. You'll not regret it. And he says this, because I am, Semper Fi. If you live your life giving love, mercy, and forgiveness, he backs it up with his own faithfulness. Did you hear me? He backs it up with his own faithfulness. He said, you live your life like this. Let me tell you something right now. Don't care what somebody else tells you. You live your life like this, and I'll guarantee it. I will bless you. I will take care of you. You will be blessed, and you will be happy because I am faithfulness. I am what faithfulness is all about. I will never let you down for you doing what I ask you to do because I am your Lord. Amen? Let's thank him for his word this morning. Amen. We're done. Amen. Praise the Lord. You can believe this or not, though. Have at it. I believe it. Amen.
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How do you do? Grief is like a long valley, a winding valley, where any bend may reveal a totally new landscape, but not every bend does. Sometimes the surprise is the opposite. You are presented with exactly the same scenery you left behind. So wrote C.S. Lewis in his book, A Grief Observed. And today we'll meet a man who traveled that winding valley until at last his heart and mind and life were unshackled.

0: From Chicago, the Pacific Garden Mission presents Unshackled, radio's longest-running dramatic series telling the true life stories of real people. For more than 121 years, the Pacific Garden Mission has offered without charge food, clothing, and shelter, as well as medical and dental care to all who are in need. They receive these services and much more. They are also given hope for a totally new life, as the old lighthouse pastors and counselors introduce them to the only one who can set them free from the fear and despair that has held them hostage. They learn that they can be unshackled from the bonds of alcohol, drugs, physical abuse, mental anguish, and even from that which is common to all people the world over, sorrow and grief, like the man in this story. This story was first told on Unshackled almost 50 years ago, and because the subject is timeless and universal, we are telling it again today. This is program number 2537, the true story of Albert Nielsen, taken from the classic files of Unshackled, the program that makes you face yourself and think. Look at the infant in its cradle. There are two things you may say of it with some degree of certainty. During its lifetime, it will know sorrow and death. These things come to all. It may be that you, at this moment, are passing through a time of sorrow that someone you love, whose life has been a part of your life, is gone. These are the times when the empty-hearted fling their grief in God's face and demand to know why. Well, your grief may be an old one, or as new as today. New or old, if you still listen for a footstep in vain, if you speak first and then remember that there is no one to hear, then listen to this story of a man who fought his grief for years. It's the true story of Albert Nielsen right now on Unshackled.
1: My body felt like granite. All during the service, I held a rigid expression. The strain showed only in the tightly clenched fists lying motionless in my lap. The gray casket rolling silently up the center aisle was expensive, but that gave me no comfort. The flowers were lavish, but did nothing for my agony. The entire situation seemed unreal. I wanted to keep it that way. If the fact of my wife's death should become real in my mind, I might lose the grip which held me in check. I would be forced to face reality that Mary was gone. People began to leave. Some of them glanced at me with pity and curiosity. I never turned my head as the mortician approached me.
2: The others will leave the church first, Mr. Nielsen. You just sit here until I come back for you.
1: Yes. Thank you very much. I'll wait.
2: All right, Mr. Nielsen. You and I will go now. The cars are waiting.
1: Yes.
3: No.
2: Take my arm, Mr. Nielsen.
3: I don't want to go.
2: I'm afraid you must, sir.
3: Up to now, everything seemed like a dream, but this is real.
2: I know how you feel. We'll do all we can.
3: No, you don't know how I feel. You couldn't. This isn't just a ceremony. It's my wife. Do you understand? My wife.
1: Hello, Mrs. Rippon.
4: Well, good evening, Mr. Nielsen. I just knew you'd be sitting here at home all alone, and I said to myself that you needed to know your neighbors were thinking of you.
1: Thank you.
4: You see, cupcakes, chocolate cupcakes with chocolate icing. I know Mary always made them for you, and I thought you'd appreciate having some.
1: I see.
4: Of course, I know perfectly well that mine won't be nearly as good as the one she made, but maybe they'll cheer you up a little. Do you think they will, Mr. Nielsen?
5: The
1: The plate of cupcakes were left untouched on the kitchen table for several days. I was totally preoccupied with my grief. Finally, I threw them out when they became stale. My grief, however, was as fresh as ever. Hello?
5: Hello, Albert?
1: Oh, hi, John.
5: I'm not cut out for a diplomat, Albert, so I'll get right to the point. I just figured I ought to call and stiffen up your spine a little. You know, we're all pulling for you. You know that, don't you?
1: Yeah, I know. Thanks, John.
5: I was just telling Myrtle, I said, honey, it's easy to forget other folks when we're so happy ourselves, but we can't forget about poor Albert. So then I just thought I'd call and let you know we're thinking about you.
1: That's very good of you.
5: Well, you be sure to keep a stiff upper lip.
1: Yeah, sure.
5: Myrtle's calling me. Goodbye, Albert.
1: Goodbye, John. People mean so well, and often do so badly. There is really very little one person can do for another's grief. Oh, a few rare individuals, a very few, because of a special gift of love, succeed in transmitting the knowledge, almost without words, that they are with us as we grieve. Such a person was my Aunt Elsie. As the weeks went by, she tried to help as I held tightly to my grief.
6: Albert, listen to me. Mary is not dead.
1: Really? Then why am I alone?
6: Well, she's more alive than we are. Jesus Christ meant exactly what he said. I go to prepare a place for you. Mary put her trust in that promise years ago. She trusted it right to the end. And that made it a beginning. She's with God for all eternity.
1: But I'm alone.
6: And it's not an easy thing to be alone. I know, Albert.
1: I wonder if you do. I wonder if anyone really knows.
6: You're not a special case, Albert. I missed my husband every one of the years he's been with the Lord.
1: Then how do you stand it?
6: Well, that's very simple. I miss him happily now.
1: Happily?
6: Don't you believe that, Albert?
1: Oh, about you, yes, possibly. But it wouldn't do for me.
6: Why not?
1: Because religion doesn't help me, that's why.
6: Oh, so faith in God is just for women like me and Mary, and for children who don't know any better.
1: Something like that.
6: Mary knew better. Albert, the Bible tells us that the wages of sin is death, but the gift of God is eternal life, and whosoever believeth on him, Jesus Christ, shall have everlasting life. Mary is with Jesus, Albert.
1: Well, I want her here with me. Here, on this earth. I never objected to Mary's beliefs. They were fine for her. That afternoon early in our marriage when she came back from your house and said she'd been converted, well, I was fine with me. Whatever Mary wanted was fine with me. She was all I needed. She's all I need now.
6: But Mary's gone.
1: And I hate God for it.

0: one day you will have to stand before God, Albert.
1: Then I'll get a chance to tell him what I really think of him, face to face. In time, our house seemed too big and too empty. I sold it and moved to a hotel. Then I discovered that one room can be as empty as an entire house. I laid out my days carefully, trying to fill as much time as possible before coming back face to face with emptiness. My friends soon learned that their efforts to fill my time were unavailing, even unwanted. They offered suggestions.
2: The thing for you to do, Albert, is travel. Take a trip. You got the money. Take some time off and see the world, meet new people, see new things. It'll do you good.
1: Other people have said the same thing, John, but I can't quite see it.
2: Why not?
1: It would seem almost disloyal. Globetrotting and sightseeing without Mary.
2: Would Mary agree with that?
1: No, probably not.
2: Well, then?
1: I'll think about it, John. I really will. So I began to travel. But wherever I went, people seemed so concerned with their own troubles. Their lives were heavy with emptiness and self-pity and grief, just like mine.
3: Oh, I just can't believe that my daughter is dead. Killed by a drunk driver while walking to school. Believe me, my lawyer is working right now on suing him for reckless manslaughter. And when I get home from this cruise, we will have taken everything he has.
4: Yeah, I know these martinis aren't going to bring her back. But if I drink enough of them, I may start to forget why she left me. Okay, so I wasn't the perfect husband. But I did what I thought was the best for us. Oh, no, it wasn't good enough for her.
1: Wherever I went, I found lonely people twisting deeper into their loneliness and bitterness. I didn't care to hear about their empty lives or about their burdens. Mine were almost more than I could endure. Life had dealt me a low blow, and I hated it. As time went on, my circle of friends grew smaller. It never crossed my mind that people were shunning me as I shunned others in their grief. My job no longer held my interest, so I changed positions. Later, I moved again to another job in another city. In the new firm, I met a woman whose work was closely associated with my own. She was tall, sophisticated, very friendly, and a possessor of much insight. We went out to dinner a couple of times, and her deep insight became apparent the third time I took her to dinner.
5: Poor, poor Albert.
1: Oh, why do you say poor Albert, Madeline? You say it as though you really mean it this time. I wonder why.
5: It really pleases you to have someone's sympathy, doesn't it?
1: Not particularly.
5: You're not telling the truth, Albert.
1: I should have known.
5: That I was exposing your infatuation with your own self-pity?
1: No, I should have known that you had your knife out.
5: Oh, no, Albert. No knife. Although you do need one, you know.
1: Really?
5: That self-pity of yours is an ugly growth, and it's dangerous. It needs to be cut out.
1: Madeline, I have very little use for amateur psychiatrists. My invitation was for dinner, not for head shrinking.
5: And you hoped I'd spoon-feed your troubles with maudlin sentiment?
1: It's quite evident you've never suffered grief.
5: It's true that death has not closely touched my life. But I've gone it alone for a number of years.
1: And you've missed the greatest thing life has to offer.
5: A great love?
1: Yeah.
5: Possibly. But I doubt if a really great love is ever selfish.
1: Selfish?
5: Yes. Are you weeping for your wife or for yourself? You can't expect other people to sit forever and hold your hand. You're alive, and in a world with other people who want to stay alive.
1: Obviously, you're bored.
5: I'm sure you'll never invite me to dinner again, Albert. And I don't blame you. But someone had to tell you. I think Mary would tell you if she could. I don't know, Albert, just how one goes about doing it. But you'd better find a way to get rid of your self-pity. Or you'll find yourself as much alone in the land of the living as a man standing in the snow in the middle of a graveyard on a winter's night.
1: Just how that sage observation would affect Albert's life, we will learn in just a moment.
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1: For the first time, I began to try to face myself. I transferred to an office in Chicago, but my loneliness and emptiness went with me. As usual, my hotel room was too empty. I stayed away from it as much as possible, walking the busy streets of downtown Chicago night after night, discovering again that there is no place on earth as lonely as a big city. How did she say it? Lonelier than a man standing in the snow in the middle of a graveyard on a winter's night? Ah, what a terrible thought. Terrible!
2: You say something was terrible, sir?
1: What's that?
2: Most everyone who comes by here looks as if things are terrible, but you're the first one I've heard say it.
1: Oh, I'm sorry. I must have been thinking aloud.
2: Care to come inside?
1: Inside? Where?
2: Right here. Relax, it's the old lighthouse.
1: Lighthouse?
2: Yeah, Pacific Garden Mission. Can't think of a better place to be when things are terrible.
1: Really? What makes you say that?
2: Well, I came in here one night when I knew things were terrible. Now they're just fine. I'm a new man with new life.
1: You're joking, of course.
2: No, sir, I'm not.
1: That's very interesting.
2: It's a lot more than interesting. It's God. Can anything be more true? Come on in, mister.
1: What am I supposed to do?
2: Nothing. Just sit down and let God begin to talk to you. Matter of fact, I'm taking some time off from my duties as doorman to speak at the service in just a couple of minutes. I'll see you in there.
1: All right. I'll take you up on it. I'll be interested in hearing just how you became, as you said, a new man.
2: And I was so angry at society for the lousy hand it dealt me. I was full of self-pity and hated God for bringing that sorrow and unhappiness into my life. Now, I wasn't responsible for what had happened. I couldn't handle it. So I climbed into the bottle and pulled the cork in after me. After a couple years of blaming everybody and everything except myself, I finally admitted I had nowhere to go and that there would be no one there if I got there. So, like most of you, I happened to stumble into this mission. Amen. They gave me a clean place to sleep, some good food, a shower, and fresh clothes. They made me feel like I was somebody and that they cared for me. But most importantly, they introduced me to the only one who really understood what was in my heart. And then I read what Jesus said in his word, the Bible. That same verse is written there on the wall. Come unto me, all ye that labor and are heavy laden, and I will give you rest. Amen. Even though I had cursed God, I felt his love and compassion so strong and real for me that I surrendered all the sin and garbage I had been carrying around for so long. Right in this very room, I experienced the truth of God's promise found in 2 Corinthians chapter 5, verse 17. Therefore, if any man be in Christ, he's a new creature. Old things are passed away. Behold, all things are become new. Amen. And when I said yes to Jesus Christ, I became a new man with a new life, and so can you.
4: I take it this is your first visit to Pacific Garden Mission, Mr. Nielsen.
1: Yes. I appreciate your inviting me into your office. I imagine you've already put in a long day.
4: Mr. Nielsen, I'm here for the express purpose of talking with people who come to the mission
7: And since you remain seated after the service, I assume that you want to discuss something. Can I help you?
1: I hope so. I feel a kind of urgency. In a service that was held, the doorman said something that could apply to me.
7: If it didn't, I'd be disappointed.
1: Really? Well, after all, I'm not down and out. I've not hidden from life in a bottle or drugs or anything like that.
7: Mr. Nielsen, what we have to tell applies to everyone, up or down. What was it in particular?
1: He said he was full of self-pity and he blamed everyone else.
7: And you feel the same way?
1: Afraid I do. To be honest, I've been told that I have an extreme case.
7: Well, self-pity is one aspect of being self-centered. A life can't be centered on self and centered on God, too. Are you a Christian, Mr. Nielsen?
1: No. My wife, Mary, was a Christian. She worshipped God, and I worshipped my wife.
7: I see.
1: It would have been better for God to have taken me instead of Mary. She had him for comfort. I have no one.
7: I think you've stated your problem very clearly right there.
1: I admit I'm... Well, I feel sorry for myself. But don't you think God's punished me long enough?
7: God? Aren't you punishing yourself? The circumstances of grief could cause you to realize your need for God, but God is not punishing you. We reap the results of our own selfish living. I imagine I know what your answer would be if I asked you. Would you like to be with your wife this minute?
1: Yes, of course.
7: Yet you're allowing self to build a wall as high as heaven and as long as eternity between you and God.
1: And Mary?
7: Is with God.
1: You believe that, don't you?
7: Of course. My friend, you need to let go of self. The temptation of great suffering is toward isolation. Prolonged grief is often very selfish. A person occupied with his own grief and refusing to be comforted finds no peace. He's like a dead man among the living.
1: You seem to understand.
7: Well, you're not the only one who has allowed his grief to settle in the dark recesses of his soul, to fester there. You're not the only one who has known grief.
1: I know that. People have told me I'm not the only man who ever lost his wife until I'm sick of hearing it.
7: Oh, that's a sore spot, isn't it?
1: Very sore.
7: Would you like to lose it?
1: Well, I would like to lose it.
7: Do I detect some hesitation?
1: Well, yeah. And I don't know why. I'm being completely honest with you.
7: Thank you. So, you find that you're not sure you want to lose that sore spot.
1: For years I've been looking for some way to ease my grief.
7: Have you? Really?
1: Well, I thought so. Can a person actually want to be unhappy?
7: I think so. A defeated, self-centered, self-pitying person is a stubborn holdout against the highest good that God has for him. And that's an expression of sin. Subtler than some, but no less real.
1: Sin?
7: It's refusal to come to terms with God. What else would you call it?
1: It sounds like something my wife, Mary, would have said.
7: I'm not surprised. I imagine she often prayed for you.
1: She did.
7: Have you thought that this, your coming here with the things on your mind, could well be an answer to some of those prayers?
1: No, I hadn't. But it could at that.
7: Still want to be a holdout?
1: A sinner?
7: Yes.
1: I don't want to grieve anymore.
7: If you're willing to live out your earthly life victoriously, you can. God wants you to.
1: Victoriously?
7: Christ is our victory. Did Mary read the Bible very much?
1: Yes, she did. But I'm afraid when she tried to read something to me, I just tuned out.
7: Well, let me read a passage from 1 Corinthians chapter 15. It might explain what I just said, beginning with verse 54. Death is swallowed up in victory. O death, where is thy sting? O grave, where is thy victory? The sting of death is sin, and the strength of sin is the law. But thanks be to God, which giveth us the victory through our Lord Jesus Christ. Receive him, and you can experience that overwhelming victory and freedom from your grief. But most importantly, you will receive forgiveness. The Lord Jesus himself said in John 8:36, If the Son therefore shall make you free, ye shall be free indeed.
1: I hardly know where to begin.
7: You've already begun, my friend. You began when you faced the fact of being a sinner, a rebel against God.
1: Do I pray?
7: Do you want to?
1: Yes, if you'll help me. You know, just now, when I got up off my knees, I felt that a big, heavy load had been lifted from me. I didn't even know it was there until I was gone.
7: That was God taking your old burden of sin and giving you His Spirit, which makes you His child. Like our doorman said in tonight's service, you have become a new creature in Christ.
1: I know it was self-assurance that kept me from God all those years I was married to Mary. I was satisfied with my life, and filled with pride that it was not like those men in that room tonight. But now, I realize that I was no different, except that I was an up-and-outer. When Mary died, all my self-assurance, satisfaction, and pride just disintegrated into grief and self-pity. Now, with the Lord's help, I can find the strength, His strength, to get on with my life. Tell me, do you think there's a chance that Mary knows about this?
7: Listen to our Lord's own words as recorded here in Luke chapter 15, verse 7. I say unto you, that likewise joy shall be in heaven over one sinner that repenteth, more than over 99 just persons, which need no repentance.
1: Then she knows. I'm sure she knows.
8: Jesus said, He that abideth in me, and I in him, the same bringeth forth much fruit. That promise was borne out in the years that remained to Albert Nielsen. He gave up his business connections to give all of his time and all of himself in God's service. And the sorrows that he knew were the sorrows of others. A time of grief doesn't need to be an end. It can be a beginning. As you turn to Jesus Christ in your sorrow, He will use it. Then you'll find a great calm will settle down over your heart. The answer to the problem of human suffering is in the cross of Him who suffered for all, for you. As you receive Him, it will have meaning for you and in you. There will be rejoicing in heaven and a quiet joy in your own heart, and a firm assurance that when the time comes, as it does for all of us, you will meet face to face Him who was truly a man of sorrows and acquainted with grief.
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3: Get them involved in Bible to school. Get them involved in the youth group. 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You know, really foster those Christian friends. Foster those Christian adults around them. And you've got a strong Christian that can light up the world.
4: Today on Focus on the Family with Jim Daly, we're going to hear about a rather unique ministry that is bringing the gospel of Christ to young children in public school. I'm John Fuller, and thanks for joining us.
5: You know, John, one of the most amazing things about Jesus was his love for children. There was something special between children and the Lord. And I think part of it is children are just innocent, right? They don't know. They tell the truth. You're fat. You're skinny. I mean, kids just say the straightforward things. Yeah. And I think the Lord saw that as just, you know, little truth tellers, and their hearts are pure. And I just think the Lord had a heart for children. In fact, in Matthew 18, he said, whoever humbles himself like this child is the greatest in the kingdom of heaven, which has often made me think, how do children think that the Lord would make that statement, right? If you act like a child, the kingdom of heaven is yours. And I think that's part of it, what I just said. You know, unfortunately, I think it's easy for parents to underestimate the value of their children and their ability to understand scripture and to apply biblical truth. And I think it starts at an early age. And our guest today is going to talk to us about how effective we can be as Christians, helping our own children, but also children in public school, to recognize their spiritual bent.
4: Yeah, it's really exciting to talk about this. I think a lot of people don't know what you can really do in a public school. So we're very pleased to have Corey Pennypacker in the studio with us. She's the CEO of Bible to School, and they equip communities to provide free Bible classes to elementary school kids during their public school day. And she's recently come out with a great book called Backpack Faith, Helping Your Child Live Confidently for Jesus in Public School. And of course, we'll have more details at the website.
5: Corey, welcome to Focus on the Family.
3: Thank you for having me.
5: Yeah, so let me ask you, that's legal?
3: Yes, that is legal.
5: How does it work?
3: Sure. It's called something called a release time court rulings. It's federal court rulings that say you can release, that's the word release, release kids from school, public school, for a religious class of their choice. It could be Muslim, could be Jewish. We are Bible to School with my organization. We are the non-denominational Christian arm of that. And so, I mean, the Bible used to be a reader in school, you know, way back when, and they took it out. In the early 1900s, these release time rulings happened, and they said, well, you know, kids aren't going to be getting religion anymore in school, so let's give that to the community, and they can release them. And there's three things that make it legal federally all across the country, and that is they have to be off-site, they have to be parental permission, and they can't cost the taxpayer any money. And so those three things, when that happens, you can do that in all 50 states.
5: No, that's terrific. And, you know, again, that's opt-in, as we would say. So the parents have to allow their kids to go do this, but all 50 states are required by law to do this. What's the limiting factor? Why isn't every school doing this?
3: Well, I think it's a lot why I'm here today. People don't know about it. They don't know about it, and I appreciate you having me on because, yeah, you can do this. My organization has been doing this for over 45 years. Mm-hmm. And so it's really something, and there's other organizations around the country that have been doing it for 80 years. So, but the U.S. Supreme, the people ask me a lot, you know, was that ever challenged, you know? And in 1952, it was, and the U.S. Supreme Court upheld it. So it definitely is something you can do. Again, it has to be off-site, parental permission, and no tax dollars.
5: Yeah,
3: and
5: so the ACLU hasn't been able to get that out of school in terms of choices by the parents.
3: Mm. Right. It's something the parents want.
5: Let me ask you this, just to get this out of the way, because it's intriguing to me. I've thought, oh, maybe after I retire from Focus, I'll get one started in Colorado Springs. But I want to make sure everybody knows that that's something you can do in your community. And there's so many things like this. If we just did them, every school would have that option. If Christians stepped up and said, you know what, I'll start that volunteer program and I'll go do that. How did that start for you? You started as a volunteer at Bible.
3: I did. I started as a volunteer. Well, first of all, I was a children's ministry director. And so when I left there, a friend asked me, you got to come see this. And I went and I'm like, wait a minute, I used to wait for kids to come to me. Mm-hmm. And now I get to go to the kids where they are in the middle of the week, in the middle of a school day, and it's no muss, no fuss, and the kids come. And what's amazing is that with what we do, it's half the kids have no church home. Mm. And I saw that with a little boy, Gabriel. He grabbed my heart. He was a little blonde, blue-eyed little boy, curly hair. He lived with his grandmother. He was in third grade, and he was in my small group. And he came week after week. He did not know anything about God before he came. And one day, he accepted Christ as his Savior in the large group part. Mm-hmm. And he comes barreling back to my table, big smile. And I said, Gabriel, you know, tell me about that. You accept Christ as your Savior. And he said, yes, I did. And I said, tell me about that. And he said something I will never forget. I get choked up every time I talk about it. He said, I've always wanted to know how to get to heaven, but no one's ever told me.
5: And he's in third grade.
3: Third grade. Oh my goodness. Third grade.
5: And there's some 70, 80-year-olds that ask that question.
3: It is a definite, they don't know. Probably every week in Bible to school, kids say, who's God? I've never heard of him. Mm-hmm. Or they think Jesus is a swear word. It is definitely out of, 70% of the country doesn't go to church.
5: Yeah.
3: So these kids aren't hearing it anywhere. We think of Little House on the Prairie and all those shows that used to have it all in there. It's definitely not, they're not seeing it anywhere.
5: You know, Corey, again, I'm going to say that's our fault as the church, because again, the law allows us to do this, but not every school has this. And that's a shame. We should be, as the Christian community, we should be engaged. There should be one or more, 8, 10 people here in Colorado Springs who are willing to do this for every school. I don't know how many schools, elementary schools. This is second to fifth grade, right?
3: Yes.
5: What does that weekly, it's a weekly meeting. Just talk us through what the typical week might look like.
3: Yeah, the volunteers get together. They set up the room near a church. It's a church offsite, within 10-minute walk or a 10-minute drive of the school. And then they go and get the kids. And the kids, it's usually over lunch and recess. They bring their lunch with them. And we use the time right. I mean, we started off, the small group leaders are like, hey, how was your week? You know, we were praying for your grandmother last week. How was she doing? They walk or they bus there. And then at the church, they're in small group tables, and they come in, they have all their papers and their crinkling papers and all that, and then they have a large group lesson, 20 minutes of a large group lesson, and there's a think about it question. So it's Jonah and the whale, and your think about it question is, you know, how does God give second chances? And so they teach Jonah, it's all hands on there, it gets inside of the belly of a whale, and we do hands on things like VBS, like it is science experiments. You act out the Bible story. And then they go into small group and they say, you know, how did God give Jonah second chances? And then they

0: about it question, that small group is very unique to Bible to School. In the country, there's really not a lot of programs that do it this way. And I really believe that the gospel is transmitted through relationships.
1: Oh,
0: so you
1: yeah.
0: build those relationships yeah. every week. Mm-hmm. And so these kids have a safe place to ask spiritual questions. And that's what you were saying. That's what the church is about. I mean, we know. I mean, the kids want to know three things. They want to know, where did I come from, what's my purpose, and what happens after I die?
1: I think every human being asks that question, or those three questions, and probably more. In that context, the overall program is about 30 minutes then?
0: Or? An hour.
1: An hour.
0: It's one hour.
1: 1 hour.
0: 1 hour. And that includes travel time.
1: Yeah. So back and forth, and hopefully it's a church that's nearby the school, obviously.
0: Correct.
1: In that context, second to fifth grade, why is that the critical stage and what you concentrate on?
0: Well, I mean, Barna says this, 63% of all Christians come to know Christ before the age of 14. So it's like a 4 to 14 window, they say. And that's when their actual brains are developing their morals and values. So you got clay that you're working with. They are wide open. You were just talking about kids say that everything on their mind. Well, they are really processing this and learning this. And so it is the time for kids to accept Christ as their Savior. We have one little boy, he said, "I never knew God made me." He just couldn't even believe that there was somebody who made him and created him. And he just, these kids blossom and light up when they find out that God made them, God loves them, God has a plan and purpose for their life, and Jesus Christ died for their sins, and they can be in heaven with him someday. And these are things that kids need to know. I know that we were talking about depression and all that. There's a study called Hardwired to Connect. Dartmouth University did this study. It's a secular university that did this. And they said that kids are hardwired to connect socially, spiritually, and that really helps them bring down that stress, bring down that anxiety. Kids are mind, body, and soul. And when you don't, you know, really help get to process that spiritual questions, have a safe place to process that, then that really ups the anxiety. And they even said that if kids are in a religious program, like Bible to School is, then they do better in school.
1: You know, we do something called Bring Your Bible to School, and it's the first Thursday of every October.
0: Yes.
1: I think a couple of years ago, we had over 1 million kids participate, which is terrific, and we want to see that number continue to grow. It's certainly, it's one day out of the school year. We want kids to do this every day, and that's where you, it really connects and dovetails quite nicely. But we do the same thing, working with Alliance Defending Freedom. They created a one sheet that kids can download, or parents working with the kids can download to put in their backpack that day. And when, and it happens, we get the reports, you know, a school administrator or a teacher says, you know, you're not allowed to have that Bible on your table. And they'll pull out the ADF one page legal sheet.
0: Yep.
1: And the way I've heard this go almost every time is they read it, the adult administrator or teacher reads it and goes, oh, okay, yeah, it seems like you have the legal right to do that.
0: Right.
1: And it's just that one day, and it's during recess or free time that those wonderful children sit and read the book of John with their friends.
0: Right.
1: And, you know, it just works out that way. So we just need to do it. As Christians, as Christian parents, encourage your kids to join, and people can go to the website and do that.
2: Yeah. So. Yeah, the details are at focusonthefamily.com/broadcast, or give us a call if you'd like, 800, the letter A in the word family. We'd be happy for you to learn more about Bring Your Bible to School Day. And of course, we're enjoying the conversation so much because of that dovetail you mentioned, Jim, with Corey Pennypacker about her organization, Bible to School. And they're active, I think, in 4 states, and we'll get into that, I'm sure.
1: We need all 50 states going.
2: Yes,
0: I agree.
2: We'll have details.
0: Agree.
2: We'll have details about
1: that's my goal.
2: We're going to have details about how you can do that and Corey's organization as well at focusonthefamily.com/broadcast.
1: And, you know, Corey, stories are so grabbing. You had a little girl who brought a notebook, I think, and she was judiciously taking notes, and you talked to her. What happened with that little girl?
0: Yeah, our program, like I said, is hands-on, and we don't actually have notebooks. So, she brought hers, and she was writing and writing and writing. And then she went to her small group, and she was writing, writing, writing. And finally, her small group leader said, you know, what are you doing? And she said, well, my dad doesn't know who God is, and I want to be able to tell him. So
1: that's
0: just
1: so sweet.
0: I love how these kids just want, not what you were saying about their faith. They want to know about God. They want to tell everybody they know about God. They bring their friends. And that's why I said,

0: 50 to 60% of the kids that come to Bible to school have no church home. I really believe that parents want good things for their kids. And even if they're Christian or not Christian, and I know Dr. Dobson years ago said that, and I really grabbed onto that, that, you know, this is a good thing they see, and they sign them up. And so that's why we are hitting a target market that nobody else is hitting. These kids are not going to go to a church, but we can link them to a church. We had a parent survey done a couple years ago, and about 15% of our parents started going to church after they went to Bible to school. This year, I'm proud to announce that only God, 18% of the parents. So it's going up, and I just really believe that this kind of program is an on-ramp to church attendance.
1: Again, I want to say this because it's so obvious, and maybe somebody's just jumped into the conversation, but yeah, following the Lord brings incredible fruit. Love, joy, peace, goodness, kindness, mercy, long-suffering. I mean, these are patience. I mean, wonderful attributes. And those who fight against that, it's ridiculous. And then those that enjoy the benefits of those fruit, it brings peace, God's shalom, to the home.
2: Corey, going back to family impact, you had indicated the story of Johnny really stood out because here's a boy who goes home and brings light and truth to his own family. Share that with us.
0: Yeah, his mother told us that she was at the kitchen counter washing dishes, and she was real. Her home was struggling, and she looked up and she said, "God help me." And just then, Johnny came right behind her and said, "Mom, we need to go to church. We need Jesus." And she saw that as God's answer. They went to church. Not only did she reconnect to the Lord herself, the rest of her family, mostly all of them, got saved.
1: Yeah.
0: Yeah.
1: That's kind of what it's all about.
0: Yeah. Awesome. She said he was relentless about going to church. We need to go to church. He's a great kid.
1: You know, my own wife, Jean, in second grade, ironically, kind of the same zone that you concentrate on, second graders to fifth graders. She was a second grader in Southern Cal. She went to release time and accepted Christ at that little event and never gave up. I mean, she was with the Lord and has been with the Lord ever since, which is phenomenal. And that's really the goal, you know, to help these children, especially in today's culture, to have something that's eternal, something they can hold on to. And again, something that brings such positive benefits into their lives. Earlier, I mentioned some of the problems in schools, the political and cultural agendas, et cetera, that are causing, you know, a lot of Christians to pull out of public schools. And, you know, when I think about it for myself, the parents that are saying, what should we do? You know, Johnny, Maria, whomever, they're kindergartners or third graders, and they're concerned about the ideological push. More Christians are pulling their children out of school. What is your observation of that? And, you know, everybody has to make that decision for themselves because you don't want to gamble with your children's hearts. But how do you see things?
0: Well, I often tell my daughter-in-laws this, that, you know, they are the parents and they are the experts on their kids on whether they should be homeschooled or whether to go to Christian school or whether to go to public school. But in reality, 87% of all Christian parents send their kids to public school. Mm-hmm. So I get asked this question a lot of, you know, what do you do? How do you protect your kids from harmful cultural elements in the school system, in the public school system? And I answer that question and I kind of flip it. And I say, how can you prepare your children? Because preparation is protection. And things are going to come down the pike. I mean, you always should get on the school board. You always should be involved. Know what your kids are learning. You should be involved. I was very involved. My husband and I were very involved public school parents. But if you're going to put them in public school, be involved and prepare them with the word of God. John 1:5, the light shines in the darkness and the darkness has not overcome it. And so that whole preparation part of keeping the word of God in front of them, get them involved in Bible to school, get them involved in a youth group, get them involved in church, you know, really foster those Christian friends, foster those Christian adults around them. And you've got a strong Christian that can light up the world.
2: You know, Jim, as Corey's talking, I'm thinking about parents who might feel ill-equipped to help their children be a light because they're overwhelmed. And we've tried to address that in the documentary and all the follow-up materials with Truth Rising.
1: Yeah, Truth Rising is a terrific documentary. It's free. You can go to the Focus website and watch it. It's about 90 minutes. But in addition to that, there's a four-part study done by John Stone Street at Colson Center, which is really helpful to address these core issues. But the key thing in Truth Rising, what we're trying to do is encourage Christians to engage. Because that's the change. And that's where, you know, we highlight four or five courageous people like Jack Phillips, who was the baker up in Denver that was taken to task, taken to court, taken to the Supreme Court to prove his right as a Christian to create artwork that fit with his faith. And also Chloe Cole, a detransitioner who is suing Blue Cross because she never received a negative statement from a doctor or psychiatrist that doing the sexual transition would be harmful to her. Now they're scrambling and they're backing up, both in Europe and the United States, to get out of doing that, the minor treatment of gender dysphoria. And man, that's a great thing that hospitals and others are beginning to not do that. But the point of the documentary is to encourage Christians to engage the culture and to be courageous. And what you're doing is kind of similar to that. And that's something, again, that we could all do in our towns, our cities, our little spots that we're in. We can go to the elementary school and create a volunteer program and get kids introduced to Scripture. And that's what's so exciting about this. Your story could have fit in Truth Rising as someone who was busy, had their own lives, were doing their own thing, their kids were grown, and you're done. And yet you said, no, I'm going to engage these second and to fifth graders and show them the gospel.
0: And we're going to equip people to do this all over the country.
1: How do we do that? How can somebody listening today say, okay, I want to do this. I'm in Colorado. I'm in California. I'm wherever. How would they go about doing this?
0: Well, they go to our website, BibleToSchool.com. That's Bible, the number two, school.com. And we will help them start a program. We will help them. There's a four-step process.
1: So is it like in a box kind of thing? Can help us do that?
0: Yes. We have something called a membership toolbox. And you become a member of Bible to School. It's a four-step process to become a member. And mainly what we do is help you build a team. We first help you build a team to become a member. And that team is going to help you, find the location. It's going to help you with possible transportation. Those people are leaders in your community are going to help you with finding recruiting volunteers, like pastors. And you're going to have business leaders that are going to help you with funding. So we really make it as easy as possible for you, get that team together, and then we have all the tools for you on that toolbox. We have over 300 tools. We have all the curriculum you need. We have live coaching for you. And I wish I had live coaching when I started. We were going through it. But live coaching, and we have a website for them as well. So anything, as you call a plug and play, you can do this, and we make it as easy as possible for that to happen.
1: Yeah. You know, for pastors, I know we have many pastors who listen, and we have an outreach for pastors as well to help their families, to help their congregations. What's the benefit for pastors engaging Bible to School?
0: Well, when you ever talk about people coming to your church, it's always, well, somebody invited me. Well, let me tell you, when you get involved in Bible to School, you invite those children to your church, they're like, oh yeah, I'll come. There's VBS on-ramp there. They're just come and be in our church. It gets the kids in the church, first of all, and second of all, it exposes them to other Christians that say, come visit me in my church. And that's how kids get to church, but that's how it works. That's why I call it an on-ramp to church attendance. And again, you're learning how to connect with a community. When a church partners with a local school, people pay attention.
2: Yeah.
0: And they really make a difference in the community. If you want to make a difference in your community, you go to the public school mission field, and that's right in your hometown.
2: Yeah. I'm really pleased, Jim, that our church had an opportunity through a variety of circumstances to meet at a local school. And our team, there was a core team of people that really engaged with the school. They made a job of reaching out to the school administrators and the faculty and just supporting and trying to be a light for Christ in that way. And you're encouraging all of us to look for opportunities to do that.
0: And the other thing is that the churches work together. We're non-denominational, yeah. So it's so cool, the body of Christ and all denominations working together for the kids.
1: Let's end with Colson's story. You had a student, Colson. What happened with his little observation about Bible to school?
0: Colson went through our program and actually even led his friends to Christ, but he got into middle school and we interviewed him and he started his own Bible hour in his middle school. During,
1: he's an entrepreneur.
0: He was amazing. He had almost 90 kids. It was a worship service. Oh. He got everybody involved. And he said to me, he said, you know, I always thought before Bible to school, I didn't know. I always thought school was school and church was church. And I realized I can live my faith all week long.
1: Yeah.
0: And that really is what we're trying to teach kids.
1: Corey, and that's right at the heart of the message. I think the culture that doesn't believe want to silence us into no action, that what you believe is private, do it at home, just don't bring it into the public square. And they're happy with that. But that's not what the Lord says.
0: No.
1: He says, take the gospel to every end of the earth, right? So every corner. So that's our charge. And so we need to be careful not to take the bait of being comfortable by being silent, and you do what you do and I'll do what I do. That's what's so great about Colson and that story. Let's take this into public school. It's already gone through the courts. It's completely legal. And let's help kids better understand how they were made and in whose image they were made. Isn't that a great opportunity?
0: Yes. And you could be on the front lines of watching kids' lives change and their families' lives change. Mm-hmm. It's a beautiful thing.
1: You've said it so well. Bible to school, get engaged. If your community, and there's only 4 states that they're in right now, so if you're in a state that's not doing it, a city that's not doing it, do it. Nobody else is going to step up, so why not get involved? Mm-hmm. And let's see all 50 states have a program like this where you can take kids off the property of the school, take them to a local church, hopefully, spend an hour with them talking about the Lord, and then get those little tykes back to school. I think it's wonderful. And what a wonderful way for us who are older, already done the parenting thing, to engage the culture and help it right itself because of spiritual awakening. Mm-hmm. And that's the way to do it. So get in touch with us. Corey, thanks for being with us.
0: It's a pleasure to be here. Thank you.
1: It's incredible what God is able to do when we are faithful to serve Him and share His good news message, especially with children.
2: Yeah, and Corey's organization, Bible to School, is really remarkable as an outreach. We're going to have all the details available at our website.
1: Also, let me say, if you're interested in learning more about how you can join the fight for our children in public schools, for a gift of any amount, we're offering Corey's brand new book, Backpack Faith, Helping Your Child Live Confidently for Jesus in Public School. This is essential reading for parents and grandparents who want to equip their children and grandchildren to be salt and light in a dark culture. This book helps you to do that as a parent or a loved one. And when you get the book from Focus on the Family, your dollars aren't going to Amazon or pay shareholders. It's all going back to equip parents, help marriages, and families across the country. In the past year alone, we've equipped 1.8 million families to thrive in Christ. I'm very proud of that. Mm-hmm. And we've helped 173,000 people make decisions for Christ.
2: That's so wonderful.
1: It is. Uh-huh. And that's generational impact for the kingdom of God. And we're excited to have you partner with us as we equip more families every single day.
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3: 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I have brought on myself.
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0: Louise Kramer with Mission Network News. Shoes scattered. Cooking utensils stuck in the mud. The human toll of last week's catastrophic flooding in Nepal continues to climb. Over 950 people are confirmed dead and more than 4,400 still missing. Chitri with A3 says local church partners are meeting immediate needs, distributing bottled water, clothing, and tents. Most of all, they're serving as the hands and feet of Christ as they listen and grieve with the families. Connect with A3's Global Disaster Relief Fund at missionnews.org. And new details emerge following a Kurdish pastor's persecution in Syria this summer. Police arrested Pastor Nihad, the director of Kurdish ministry for Horizons International, while he visited northern Syria in late July. Nihad was able to share his faith while in jail, and people sought to protect him. Quick legal action secured his release, but now questions surround the future of gospel work among Syrian Kurds. Pray for church planters' safety in Syria. Mission Network News, a service of One Way Ministries, I'm Liz Kramer.
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3: Father, the man in chains, who is he?
4: 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He is a leader of a religious sect called Christianity.
5: You could have been set free had you not appealed to Caesar.
6: Had you released me, I would have found another way to appear before Emperor Nero.
7: You want to go to Caesar? And to Caesar you shall go. Julius!
8: My lord?
7: This man is in your custody. See to it that he arrives in Rome.
4: Listen to me, Christian. My son will be raised with my beliefs, not yours. Is that clear?
6: I believe there is trouble ahead if we go on. Shipwreck, even death.
9: Pass ropes under the ship to hold it together!
10: Listen to me, men. None of you will be lost.
11: We struck a sandbar. We've run aground. The stern is breaking to pieces. We'll have to abandon ship. You men, over the sides! Quickly, now go!
12: Suetonius, line up the prisoners and form a detail.
7: Yes, Centurion.
3: Father, what's going on?
12: The ship is breaking up. We're going ashore, but we have to prevent the prisoners from swimming away and escaping. The only way we can do that is by killing them.
3: Killing them? Even Paul?
12: He is a prisoner, Antoninus.
7: Draw sword!
3: No! You can't! Wait, Suetonius!
12: It's a standard procedure, son.
3: I don't care! You're a soldier, not a butcher! You wouldn't do such a thing! Not to Paul!
12: Antoninus, it is my duty as a Roman centurion to keep my prisoners from escaping!
3: Please, Father! I beg you! Don't do this! Please!
12: I'm sorry. Suetonius?
13: Forward!
3: No! I won't let you do it!
12: Antoninus, move out of the way!
3: Paul has promised that no one will be lost. Isn't that right, Paul?
6: As I said, my God has told me that he will save the lives of all aboard this ship.
3: So to prove your God correct, you'll have to see everyone on the shore, right?
6: That is true.
3: And you can't do that if the prisoners run away.
12: Antoninus!
3: Father, I believe what Paul said will happen. Please, don't do this!
7: Your order, Centurion!
12: Stand down, Suetonius.
7: Sir?
12: Stand down! Paul and the others will be spared on my authority.
11: You'd better do something or none of you will be spared!
12: Everyone over the side! If you can't swim, grab onto planks or boards from the ship. Go! Go!
6: God bless you, Julius.
12: I want no blessings from your God. I spared you for the sake of my son, if only to prove you wrong when men are missing. Now get over the side! Antoninus, take my hand!
3: Here, Father!
12: Let's go!
14: Are
8: 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Along the way, you'll meet our friends John Avery Whitaker, Connie Kendall, Eugene Meltzner, and Wooten Bassett in a world where faith, fun, and family are exciting pieces of every adventure. 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
13: When Julius and Antoninus reached the shore, it was raining and cold.
14: Here, son. Let me help you.
3: I'm okay. Where's Paul?
14: I don't know. I don't see him. I don't see anybody.
3: Wait, Father. Here comes someone.
15: Hello. You there. Hello.
16: Are you all right?
14: Yes. Yes, who are you?
15: My name is Vitalius. This is my wife, Livia.
16: We have a home nearby.
14: I am Julius, a centurion of the Roman Imperial Guard. This is my son, Antoninus.
15: We saw your ship run aground and have picked up others of your party.
16: Come, share our food and shelter.
14: Thank you. Can you make it, son?
3: Yes, Father. But where are we?
15: You and your group have landed on the island of Malta.
13: Vitalius and Livia took Julius and Antoninus to a shelter on their property. There they found the entire ship's company, including
3: Paul!
17: Antoninus! Julius! How good to see you both.
18: Centurion! Praise be to the gods. We had thought you lost and...
17: How many are missing, Suetonius?
18: Well, none, sir.
17: None? Not even among the prisoners?
18: All are present and accounted for. No one has perished and no one has run away.
3: Just as Paul said, Father.
17: Uh-huh.
16: Come, you two, and warm yourselves. Paul, will you get some more wood, please?
17: Of course.
13: Paul gathered up a pile of brushwood. But as he put it on the fire, a poisonous snake, driven out by the heat, bit him deeply on the hand.
16: Ah! Paul! Oh,
17: it's all right, everyone. Into the fire with you, serpent.
18: But he bit you.
17: Don't worry.
19: Paul, let me see it.
17: Luke, it's nothing to be alarmed about. We're all very tired. I suggest we get some rest.
3: But Paul...
17: I'll see you in the morning, Antoninus.
19: Good night, everyone. Paul, wait.
17: I agree with him, Antoninus. Is there a place where he can sleep?
16: Oh, yes, of course. Vitalius, don't just stand there. Show the young man to his bed.
15: Yes, right this way.
17: I'll be there shortly, Antoninus. Go on now.
3: Yes, Father.
16: Centurion, why was Paul on the ship?
17: He was a prisoner, going to Rome to appear before Caesar.
16: On what charge?
17: Teaching subversive doctrines, that sort of thing. Why?
16: Oh, a revolutionary. Probably a murderer as well. He escaped from the sea, but justice has not allowed him to live.
17: What are you talking about?
16: That snake was poisonous. Paul will not survive the night.
13: Julius spent a troubled night. He knew his son admired Paul, and now Paul would die. He would have to help Antoninus through this, teach him to accept death like a Roman should. So, the next morning, when he awoke, he went to his son.
17: Antoninus? Antoninus?
3: Good morning, Father.
17: Son, there is something I need to tell you about Paul.
15: What about me, Julius?
14: Paul! You're all right!
15: Yes, very refreshed after a good night's sleep.
3: What did you want to tell me, Father?
15: You! Why aren't you dead?
17: Livia, Vitalius.
3: Dead? What are you talking about?
17: The snake that bit Paul last night was poisonous.
16: We expected him to suddenly fall dead when he was bitten.
15: Or at least to swell up and die during the night.
16: But here you are, alive!
15: A god, he is a god on
17: no,
15: your knees, Livia!
17: No!
16: Oh, forgive us, oh great god!
17: Listen to me, Vitalius, Livia. No, do not bow before me. Please, rise. I'm not a god, but a servant of the one true God and his son, Jesus Christ. I'm on a mission for them, and nothing can or will stand in the way of my completing that mission.
13: News of Paul's miracle spread across the island like wildfire, and soon Publius, the governor of Malta, sent word that he would like to meet Paul and invited all of them to his estate.
20: Welcome, good friends and Romans, welcome. Which one of you is Paul?
15: I am.
20: Vitalius and Livia tell me you are a miracle worker.
15: Only God works miracles.
0: I am merely the instrument of his will.
20: I see. But do you think your God could find it in his will to heal a member of my household?
0: Who is it?
20: My father. He has been sick in bed for several days, suffering with fever and stomach ailments. Will you see him?
0: Of course. Take me to him.
13: Paul went to the father's room and knelt beside his bed. He prayed and placed his hands on the father. Instantly, the old man was healed.
21: I'm healed! I'm healed!
20: Thank you, Paul. Thank you, thank you.
0: The praise goes to the Lord God.
20: Quickly, bring food and drink for our guests. It is a time for celebration.
3: Father, isn't it wonderful? Isn't it amazing? Have you ever seen anything like it?
4: No. No, I haven't.
20: Come, my Roman friends, this is no time for long faces. My father has been healed.
13: They stayed at Publius' house, and he treated them very hospitably. And when news of what Paul had done spread, the rest of the sick on the island came and were cured. The people gave them many honors, and they spent the winter months there. All seemed well, except to Julius. Publius noticed the centurion's concern.
20: Julius!
4: Oh, hello, Publius. I was just admiring your view.
20: How can one look at something so beautiful and still be so unhappy?
4: If you mean me, I'm not unhappy. I'm concerned about my men and my prisoners.
20: Yes, one prisoner in particular, I'll wager. Paul?
4: How did you know?
20: I'm a father myself. I've seen your son's devotion to him these 3 months and your reaction.
4: I must admit this is not what I had in mind when I brought Antoninus on this journey. I want my son to become a Roman soldier, Publius, not a follower of some strange religion started by a dead Jewish carpenter.
20: Antoninus has told me of the miracles that have occurred on your voyage. After witnessing such things, can Paul and his God be so bad?
4: Miracles? They were nothing more than good fortune. Paul's friend Luke is a doctor. His medicine must have helped Paul survive the serpent bite and helped cure your father.
20: I'm afraid I disagree with you on that.
4: No matter. It's beside the point. Paul is a prisoner of Rome, and as a Roman centurion, I can view him in no other way. I thank you for your hospitality, Publius, but we must leave.
20: Are you sure, my friend? Why not stay a while longer? You may find the answer to your concerns.
4: My answer lies in Rome. Paul may have a mission, but so do I. Not just to deliver a prisoner, but to show my son real power. The power of Caesar, God on earth.
22: 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We always love hearing from you.
13: Julius hired another Alexandrian ship. Publius outfitted the ship, furnishing the travelers with the supplies they needed. And so the voyage continued. They put in at the port of Syracuse and stayed 3 days. From there, they set sail and arrived at Regium. 2 days later, they reached Puteoli, and finally, they came to Rome.
4: Well, Antoninus, what do you think of the center of the known world? Is it not grand?
3: Yes, Father. The Forum, the Marketplace, the Colosseum, they're more incredible than I'd imagined.
4: Yes.
3: And wasn't it wonderful how many of Paul's friends came out to meet and encourage him at the Forum of Appius?
4: Paul, Paul, Paul, I cannot believe you're in the greatest city in the world and all you can think about is that prisoner.
3: Father, you've always taught me that a Roman values courage and devotion. Paul has shown the greatest courage and devotion to his faith. Isn't that worth admiring?
4: Yes, but there's something a Roman values even more. Power. Courage and devotion are meaningless without the power to back them up. And you will see power, my son. Real power. I have been summoned by Nero. We are going to meet Caesar!
23: I can't? What do you mean I can't?
1: build my temple there, Tertullinus.
2: Great Nero, that property belongs to some of the oldest and finest families in Rome, and the adjoining sites already contain the temples of your fathers, Augustus and Claudius.
1: So?
2: If we were to follow your plans, we would have to tear them all down.
1: So?
2: Great Caesar, it simply isn't possible. There are many other sites available.
1: I don't want any other sites. I want my temple built there. And it will be built there, one way or another. You'll see.
2: Pardon, O Caesar, but you have an appointment. One of your centurions is waiting outside with a message from Governor Festus in Judea.
1: Oh, Festus. I like Festus. He always enjoyed listening to my poems. All right, show in the centurion.
2: Show in this centurion.
14: Great Caesar, I am Julius Aurelius, a centurion of your imperial guard in Caesarea. This is Antoninus, my son.
1: Yes, yes, yes. Now, what did you bring me from Festus?
14: The governor sends you a prisoner.
1: A prisoner? Is that all?
14: Yes, mighty one.
1: Oh, well, then who is this prisoner?
14: His name is Paul. He's a Jew and a Roman citizen who is the leader of a religious sect called Christianity.
1: And why is he here?
2: According to this letter from Governor Festus, the man Paul has been charged with sedition. But as a Roman, he has appealed his case to you, O Caesar.
1: Oh, has he? Says here he works miracles. What is he, a magician?
14: Actually, he...
5: No, sir. His god performs the miracles through him.
14: That's enough, Antoninus.
1: No, no. Let him speak.
14: Great one, he is just a boy.
1: Let him speak. Go on, Antoninus. Tell me about the miracles of Paul's god.
5: Well, they're wonderful, sir.
1: Mm.
5: First, he told Paul that we would be in a shipwreck, but that no one would be lost. And it happened.
1: Mm.
5: Then Paul was bitten by a poisonous snake, but his god kept him from dying.
1: Mm-hmm.
5: Then Paul's god healed a bunch of people on the island of Malta, including Governor Publius's father.
1: Oh, yes. This god sounds very powerful.
5: Oh, he is, Great Caesar. He is.
1: Would you like to see something even more powerful?
5: More powerful?
1: Yes. Do you know what it is?
5: What?
1: Me. So, Paul wants to appeal his case before me, eh? Where is he, Julius?
14: Waiting for you outside.
1: Good. Confine him.
14: Caesar?
1: Take him to his quarters and lock him up. Let him receive visitors, but do not allow him to leave.
14: For how long, O Nero?
1: Until I decide to see him. Let's see if his all-powerful god can get him an audience with the great Caesar.
23: Paul was allowed to live by himself. Julius, who was put in charge of a century of soldiers in Rome, assigned a man to guard Paul. 2 years went by. Paul remained in his house and welcomed all who came to see him. Boldly and without hindrance, he preached the kingdom of God, taught about the Lord Jesus Christ, and wrote letters to the many churches he had started.
24: Paul, a servant of Christ Jesus. To those of you in Rome whom God loves, to the church of God in Corinth, who have been made holy, to the churches in Galatia, God's holy people in Ephesus, to the brothers in Philippi, the church in Thessalonica,
25: the holy brothers and sisters in Colossae.
23: But as time passed, people forgot about Paul, and many believers deserted him entirely. Julius witnessed Paul's popularity and decline. Soon Paul was completely alone, except for Luke and Antoninus. After his brief encounter with Nero, Antoninus showed virtually no interest in Caesar or Rome. Instead, he spent more and more time with Paul, serving him in whatever way he needed and listening to him teach about Jesus at every opportunity. And it wasn't long before Antoninus took on a brand new life.
24: Do you believe that Jesus Christ is the Son of the living God?
5: I do. And I make him Lord of my life.
24: The angels in heaven are rejoicing, Antoninus. Welcome.
23: Yes, Antoninus became a Christian, much to his father's chagrin. And yet, despite his displeasure, Julius couldn't help but be amazed. Though Paul had been deserted and almost completely forgotten, he still hoped to meet with Nero. During this time, Julius rose through the ranks to become centurion of the palace guard. And so he not only saw Paul's peace, hope, and courage in the face of great trial, He also witnessed the disastrous result of Nero's unchecked power.
6: Wine! More wine!
1: What do you mean the treasury is nearly empty? There is plenty of wealth in Rome. Simply tax the people more. What do I care what the people want? He's my friend. Of course he'll make a good senator. The people no longer have need of gods. They have me. I shall save them and enlighten them as I choose, for I have eliminated good and evil.
23: Then one day, the great arena of Rome caught on fire. It spread quickly, devouring everything in its path. It raged for 5 days, devastating the city. Thousands were killed in the fire and the panic to escape. Because of his past evils, word spread that Nero had started the fire, ordering that Rome be burnt to the ground. An angry mob gathered at the palace gates looking for revenge.
1: But why are they upset, Titulinus? Now I will give them a superb gift. A new Rome built in my image. An idol to my greatness.
2: I do not think the citizens want your gift, Caesar. They're demanding that the party responsible for the blaze be brought to justice.
1: Ungrateful wretches! They're against me. They always have been. Julius, go out, talk to them, restore order.
4: My men are doing all they can, O Nero. But a mob does not listen to reason. They want to hear from their Caesar.
1: I have nothing to tell them!
4: Except the truth.
1: Truth? You sound like one of the mob, Julius. As though you believe I started the fire.
2: Great Caesar, surely whoever started the fire is no friend of Rome. Only her enemies would do such a thing.
1: Yes, her enemies. Enemies. Such as the leader of a subversive religious sect.
2: Religious sect?
1: Yes. If the people want someone to blame, then I'll give them someone.
2: Who, oh great one?
1: That prisoner Julius brought me from Festus.
4: Paul?
1: That's the one! Paul, the leader of the Christians!
4: No, Caesar. He is innocent.
1: Innocent? A man who leads a subversive sect? They follow a dead carpenter who claimed to be God. There is room for only one God in Rome. Me. Isn't that right, Titulinus?
2: Yes, divine one.
1: Julius, I order you to round up these Christians and put them into prison. Then bring Paul to me.
4: Great Caesar!
1: You have your orders, Julius! Carry them out.
4: Yes, Caesar.
7: Paul?
0: Yes, Luke. Yes, let's finish the letter. Do your best to come to me before winter, Timothy. Eubulus sends greetings to you.
5: Paul!
19: Antoninus!
0: Calm down, son.
5: I can't. The soldiers are rounding up all the Christians. Nero is blaming them for the fire.
19: What?
0: That's absurd.
5: The soldiers, led by my father, they're coming for you. They're going to take you to Nero. You have to leave quickly.
4: You'll do no such thing.
5: Father!
4: Move aside, Antoninus.
5: No, father. You can't do this.
4: I said move aside.
5: I won't! You'll have to kill me first.
0: Antoninus, put away your sword and obey your father.
5: But Paul!
0: Remember what Jesus said. Those who live by the sword shall die by the sword. Put it away.
5: Yes, Paul. But he'll take you to Nero.
0: Isn't that why I'm here? It's what I've been waiting for, hoping for, praying for. I'll gladly go. And you mustn't hate your father. He's only following orders.
4: You're wrong, Paul. I am not following orders.
0: I don't understand.
4: All my life I've believed in the glory and the might and the power of Rome and of Caesar. Greater than any other power, I thought. But this night, I have seen what that kind of power does. There is no glory here, no might, just injustice, betrayal, and treachery. Your steadfastness and faith during these long years have made me realize that there is a power greater than Rome, the power of your God.
0: You can know that God, Julius, just as Antoninus does.
5: Yes, Father, please.
4: Perhaps one day you can introduce me to him. But for now, I know I can no longer serve the God of Rome. So, Paul, you are free to go.
0: Thank you. But I can't.
5: What?
24: I will not run away. My mission isn't complete. I must appear before Caesar.
7: Caesar wants to...

I'm Chris. Oh, no, you've been business. And then next time, I'm more.

0: We are now. to explain exactly how the message came some yes to the point where people felt so it was the only thing to think and us do not ever see
1: more I'm not going to be able to do this.

0: In the 60s, and I witnessed all this, had to do with the feminist Gloria Steinem and Germaine Greer and so many others.
1: Who knew nothing about children.
0: Yes. That's the point.
2: Yeah, right.
0: There's no evidence that they had ever had a class on child development, and they certainly didn't have children or had spent any time with children. They began telling the rest of the world how to raise their kids.
2: That is such a critical point, because I truly believe that most people don't realize that this major movement that has affected their very own lives and paths and choices was fraudulent, in that if you read and learn and know how it started with those folks you mentioned, not only did they have horrible upbringings and very troubled marriages and just angry, but they also had no experience with children. And children never come up, I might add, in a conversation on this debate, whether it's about, you know, work and family balance or feminism or whatever. We never talk about the children, and yet they're everything. Feminists will never talk about the needs of children because they don't get it. They don't have that not only as a priority, but they don't even have the information about what kids need. So they don't even touch that subject. That's usually where I try to get them, is where we're talking about children needs, because they have nothing.
0: There's so
2: no
0: you have
2: on that.
0: Marlo Thomas
2: yes.
0: writing a book, Free to Be You and Me, telling mothers especially to raise their little girls like little boys and raise their little boys like little girls. And
2: she never had children.
0: Yeah, and blaming the differences between them on a patriarchal society. Mm-hmm. It made no sense whatsoever. And again, Phil Donahue and the rest of the media bought into that and validated it for 30 years.
2: Yep, that's right.
0: Before medical science proved that the brains are different.
2: That's right.
0: I'm enjoying myself and I don't want to stop. I think that there is another day here. We really ought to talk about some other issues that are in the book. The flip side of feminism, what conservative women know and men can't say, that we just can't afford not to address. And so let's just do one more program right here, and then we will air that tomorrow.
1: Thank you, Dr. Dobson. It's an honor to be with you.
2: Thank you so much. It was so great meeting you, really.
0: And Suzanne, thank you for this book and for having the courage to do it. I don't think it takes any courage for Phyllis to do it, because she's been at it for a long time. But for you as a young mother to do it, I think it does take a lot of courage. And you put it on the line, there are going to be a lot of people that will hate you for it.
2: Oh, they already
0: and
2: do.
0: So what?
3: 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Well, I'm Roger Marsh, and on behalf of all of us here at Family Talk and the Dr. James Dobson Family Institute, thanks so much for joining us today. Be sure to tune in again next time right here as we'll hear the conclusion of Dr. James Dobson's conversation with Suzanne Venker and Phyllis Schlafly as they discuss the flip side of feminism. That's coming up right here on the next edition of Dr. James Dobson's Family Talk, the voice you trust for the family you love. 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
4: Maybe you've heard that argument that it doesn't matter how much time you spend with your children, as long as your few moments together are of high quality, whatever that means. 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
6: In Monterey Bay, California, a boat captain saw 15 Pacific white-sided dolphins join a superpod of more than 2,000 dolphins. Various types and ages of dolphins gather in pods to fend off predators, feed, and socialize. Still, the size and diversity of this superpod was a rare sight to behold. The Bible records a rare gathering of diverse people that's foundational in our faith history. As the disciples celebrated the Passover in Jerusalem, a sound like the blowing of a violent wind came from heaven and filled the whole house where they were sitting. They were filled with the Holy Spirit, who enabled them to speak in different languages. People God created from every nation under heaven had also gathered for the Passover. When they investigated the loud noise, each person heard their own language being spoken by the disciples. Then Peter proclaimed Jesus as both Lord and Messiah. About 3,000 believed and were baptized. As God's people lived in community like never before, He added to their numbers daily those who were being saved. By the power of the Holy Spirit, God's people around the world still gather to grow in community and proclaim Jesus as Lord. Through us, He will continue expanding His kingdom. Today's encouragement was provided by Our Daily Bread Ministries.

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0: kind of person does God use to accomplish his will in each generation? Can he really use everyday people like you and me? Well, welcome to Through the Bible with Dr. J. Vernon McGee. I'm Steve Schwetz, and as we turn to Exodus chapter 3, we're going to discover why God chooses certain men and women to fulfill his purposes, and the answer may surprise you. So as you hop aboard the Bible bus, let's make room for our friend and Through the Bible's president, Greg Harris, who's here with some letters from listeners in Western Uganda. Hi, Greg.
1: Hey, Steve, and this is the Runyachatara language, and you and I have actually been to Western Uganda together.
0: Yeah, and I remember we traveled a long distance to get to the studio and immediately went into a very hot studio and took calls from callers who were listening to the program, and it was such an encouragement.
1: Yeah, they were so enthusiastic. So you want to read this letter from Joshua?
0: Yeah, this is a great letter. It says, "The lesson about the Day of Atonement in Leviticus 16 really made me confront my own guilt and shame. I had been carrying it around for so long, but God's forgiveness is just so big. It's like he doesn't even remember my sins anymore. So why should I? I'm learning to forgive myself and everyone that has ever offended me and moved forward. It's like a weight has been lifted off my shoulders, and I'm trying to focus on the present and the future rather than dwelling on the past. It's a daily choice, though, not easy, but it's freeing because the grace is sufficient. I'm so grateful that through the Bible program in Runyachatara, our eyes are being opened to the truth of the Word. With each lesson comes a revelation that helps you to self-reflect and understand situations, and above all, understand that God truly cares for each one of us and wants the best for us as his children."
1: Wow, that is such a rich letter that he's given us, an insight into his life. And there's so many things that struck me about it, but one of the things that I really appreciate is it's so easy in the Christian life, and this isn't just restricted to Africa, it's everywhere in the world. Mm-hmm. We know we're saved by grace, but then we move into this sort of subtle works mentality, like, yeah, but he roots everything in the forgiveness. Like, the changed behavior is because he knows he was forgiven.
0: Yeah,
1: and it isn't like, I ought to do this, I should. It was because I've been forgiven, it changed me. I love that.
0: I also love that he drew all of this out of the teaching on the Day of Atonement in Leviticus 16.
1: Yes.
0: So, I mean, the book of the law,
1: yeah,
0: and here you have a guy that's understanding grace in the way it should be applied to a believer's life.
1: Well, I was just in a gathering this morning with some of our international leaders, and I mentioned that Dr. McGee's teaching in Leviticus is, in my personal experience, I have never heard another ministry where people say they either came to faith or were convicted seriously about their Christian life through Leviticus.
0: Yeah.
1: It's usually a book that people struggle with, but isn't it exciting that Dr. McGee brings it to life this way?
0: Yeah, absolutely. And I think the number of Christians that spend so much time almost exclusively in the New Testament. And
1: the
0: beauty of Through the Bible is you go through the entire Bible, and Dr. McGee, as you said, does a great job going through books like Leviticus, which we would normally, you know, maybe just kind of skim over, and it's wonderful.
1: Yeah.
0: So, Greg, why don't you go ahead and pray for us as we begin our study?
1: Father, your word is powerful, and the gospel is powerful. And we thank you that it's changing lives, not just in Western Uganda, but all over the world today as we fling the seed of your word. We pray you would continue to bless it and change people's lives. In Jesus' name, amen.
0: Now we turn to our study in Exodus 3 on Through the Bible with Dr. J. Vernon McGee.
2: Now, last time we left off in the book of Exodus, where God appeared to Moses at the burning bush. And this burning bush represented, we believe, the nation Israel. And Moses turned aside to see why the bush was burning but was not consumed. And today, one of the greatest proofs of the Word of God is the existence, actually, of the nation Israel. It was years ago that the Emperor of Germany, I think it was Frederick the Great, that asked his chaplain one day when there was a lull in business, he says, "What is the greatest proof that the Bible is the Word of God, and that proof you'll have to locate in my kingdom? What is it?" And without a moment's hesitation, the chaplain said, "The Jew, sir, he is proof. He's the burning bush that ought to cause the unbeliever to turn aside, take a look. This is amazing that he has existed down through the centuries, here for about 3,500 years, from the days of Moses down to the present hour. He's been in existence. The nations have come and gone, and he's attended the funeral of all of them, but he is still around. And so Moses turned aside, and God spoke to him out of the burning bush. He had to correct Moses' manners. Although he's brought up in the court of Pharaoh, he didn't know enough to take off his shoes in the presence of a holy God. And I'm afraid that a great many folk today get familiar with God. We have today a new approach, we are told. We must learn to identify with this age and adopt a new vocabulary. May I say, it's absolute nonsense. A cute little girl came up to me down in Florida. In fact, she was beautiful. She had the beads in a burlap bag, it looked like, for a cloak. And by the way, several of them were attending the service each evening. And she came up and said, well, you communicate. May I say to you, you don't have to adopt their vocabulary. You can communicate. You can identify by taking your place as a sinner, alongside of them. They're sinners and we are sinners, and we both need a Savior, and we can all understand that. It's perfect nonsense today, and we have some ministers and trying to identify, doing some weird things in order to do it, and they apparently are not getting the message through. I believe the message can be gotten through. Now, we find here that God has come down to deliver these people. And he's making it very clear to Moses what he's going to do, and that he's a holy God. And when you and I approach him, we don't approach him with a hail fellow well met approach. We don't give him that pat on the back. That's not the way you approach God. And if the Lord Jesus came into where you are or where I am right now, the glorified Christ, we'd go down on our face before him, and I don't care who you are, you'd go down on your face before him. Every knee's going to bow to him someday. Now, will you notice, we're told here, God says to Moses, I've seen the affliction, I've heard their cry, and I've come down now to deliver them. And in verse 8, and I'm come down to deliver them out of the hand of the Egyptians, and to bring them up out of that land into a good land, to a large, unto a land flowing with milk and honey. And unto the place, notice that, unto the place of the Canaanites, the Hittites, the Amorites, the Perizzites, the Hivites, the Jebusites, and the Lechites. In fact, all the lights are there, by the way. And God's redemption always involves, it's a redemption out of and a redemption into. That is redemption. God has not only saved us from sin, but he saved us for a holy life. That is the thing that he's made, I think, very clear. Notice what Paul says in the second chapter of Ephesians, verse 5. He says, even when we were dead in sins, he hath quickened us together with Christ. By grace you're saved. Now, that's from Egypt, you see. And he hath raised us up together and made us sit together in the heavenly places in Christ Jesus. Now, he's brought us up and given us a position in Christ. And if you're saved today, you are completely saved. And you're saved as much today as you'll be a million years from today because you're in Christ. You've been brought out of Adam, put in Christ. You've been brought out of death and put into life. You've been brought out of darkness and brought into light. You've been brought out of hell, if you please, and put into heaven. That is redemption. It's out of, into. Now, God says, I'm going to take the children of Israel, and I'm not only going to take them out of, I'm going to take them into a good land. That is the salvation of God. That's redemption. Now, listen, verse 9. Now, therefore, behold, the cry of the children of Israel is come unto me, and I've also seen the oppression wherewith the Egyptians oppress them. Come now, therefore, and I will send thee unto Pharaoh, that thou mayest bring forth my people, the children of Israel, out of Egypt. And Moses said unto God, Who am I that I should go unto Pharaoh, and that I should bring forth the children of Israel out of Egypt? Now, do you notice what's happened to this man? 40 years before this, he was ready to deliver them, cocky as he could be, almost arrogant. He went out, you remember, he slew an Egyptian and delivered one of his brethren, because he thought they'd understand. And he looked this way and that way, but he didn't look up. He thought he could do it himself. Now God has trained him for 40 years on the backside of the desert, and he's learned how weak he really is. He's learned that he can't do it himself. And now he's saying, Who am I? I can't do it. My friend, now God can use him. That's the way God has to train all of his men. Have you ever noticed that he does that very thing? God had to take that boy who could slay a giant and put him out into the caves and dens of the earth, and he was hunted like a partridge, and he found out how weak he was, and then God could make him a king. God took Elijah the prophet, who could walk into the court of even Ahab and a Jezebel and say that it's not going to rain, but according to my word. And he said, I'm not up to say anything either. Soon he just went stalking out. My, you'd think he was a pretty big, brave man, but really he wasn't. God put him out on the desert. That's where God trains this man. And out there on that desert, why, it was a drought. And he put a little stob down in the brook there, and every day he measured it, and the brook was drying up. And he could just look down at that brook and say, My life is no more than a dried up brook. And that's what it is. And when that man found that out, and he also spent a little time looking down in an empty flour barrel, and he ate out of that, he found out that he was nothing. And when he did, then God can use him to face the prophets of Baal and to bring fire down from heaven. Paul says, Paul had to learn it too. When we are weak, then he says we're strong. That certainly is a paradox, but now that's what God has been doing for Moses. Now Moses can be used. You know why? Because he thinks he can't do it. And now that he can't do it, and he knows he can't do it, God can do it through him. One of the reasons that many of us are not used to God today is because we're too strong. Have you ever stopped to think about that? We're actually too strong for God to use us, and he can't use us when we are that. It's out of weakness we're made strong. And God has chosen the weak things of the world to confound the mighty. Here's Moses and Paul the Apostle, too. And if today you are willing to be weak and recognize you're weak and will let God move through you, it's amazing what he can do through a weak vessel. Most of us, may I repeat it, are too strong for God to use us. Now, verse 13. And Moses said unto God, Behold, when I come unto the children of Israel, and shall say unto them, The God of your fathers hath sent me unto you, and they shall say to me, What is his name? What shall I say unto them? And this was something that naturally was a question for Moses. And I'm sure all of us would have had the same question. The problem now is the children of Israel won't accept me at all. And God had told him back in verse 12, he said, Certainly I'll be with thee, and this shall be a token unto thee that I have sent thee. When thou hast brought forth the people, ye shall serve God upon this mountain. But the question of Moses is, how am I going to get them to this mountain, you see? Now notice what God says here to this man. God said unto Moses, I am that I am. And he said, Thus shalt thou say unto the children of Israel, I am hath sent me unto thee. Now I think there's more wrapped up right here in this name than has ever been brought out of it, and I can't spend time here other than to say actually just a few very primary things concerning this name. It is that name that is called the tetragram. We translate it as Jehovah. It's been translated as Yahweh. How do you pronounce it? Well, it became a sacred name, a holy name to the children of Israel, to the extent that actually they did not know how to pronounce it because they didn't use it. Do you say Jehovah or do you say Yahweh? Well, I candidly, I don't know what you say, and I haven't found anybody that can tell me what to say. And this is the name that he's to be known. Now, back in Genesis, he is the Creator. He is Elohim, that he called himself the Mighty God. But here he is the self-existing one. I am who I am. It could be translated like that. Thus shalt thou say unto the children of Israel, I am, hath sent me unto you, the existing one. Over in Psalm 135:13, he says this, Thy name, O Lord, endureth forever, and thy memorial, O Lord, throughout all generations. Now, that name is the name that's here. I am who I am, the self-existing one. The important thing, I think, for us to see, this is the name that is the name that speaks of the fact that God is, that God exists. Or, let me read Isaiah 50, verse 4. The Lord God hath given me the tongue of the learned, that I should know how to speak a word in season to him that is weary. He wakeneth morning by morning. He wakeneth mine ear to hear as the learned. The Lord God, the self-existing one, the one that is the Creator, the one who is the Savior. And this is the one that I believe is none other for us today than the Lord Jesus Christ. This is what he's to tell the children of Israel. Now notice verse 15, And God said moreover unto Moses, Thus shalt thou say unto the children of Israel, The Lord God of your fathers, the God of Abraham, the God of Isaac, and the God of Jacob hath sent me unto you. This is my name forever. This is my memorial unto all generations. That is the God that appeared unto Abraham and Isaac and Jacob. This is the procedure that he is to use. Verse 16, Go and gather the elders of Israel together and say unto them, The Lord God of your fathers, the God of Abraham, the God of Isaac, and of Jacob, appeared unto me, saying, I have surely visited you and seen that which is done to you in Egypt. And I have said, I will bring you up out of the affliction of Egypt unto the land of the Canaanites, Hittites, Amorites, Perizzites, Hivites, Jebusites, unto a land flowing with milk and honey. And they shall hearken to my voice, and thou shalt come, thou and the elders of Israel, unto the king of Egypt. And ye shall say unto him, The Lord God of the Hebrews hath met with us, and now let us go, we beseech thee, 3 days' journey into the wilderness, that we may sacrifice to the Lord our God. For I'm sure that the king of Egypt will not let you go. No, not by a mighty hand. I'll stretch out my hand. I'll smite Egypt with all my wonders, which I'll do in the midst thereof, and after that he'll let you go. The thing is here that God is giving to Moses the agenda. This is the procedure. He's to go first and call the elders of the children of Israel, and to let them know God is calling and that he's come down now to deliver them. Then with the elders, he's to go first to Pharaoh, and he's to break it gently to him. He doesn't say, we're going out now all the way back into the land of Canaan. We're leaving you for good. But we just want to go 3 days out in the wilderness to make a sacrifice unto our God. Now he says, Pharaoh won't let you do that. Then he says, that will open up the campaign that I'll carry on against the gods of Egypt. And after that campaign, though I will show mighty wonders, he'll still not let you go. But finally, I will bring one that will cause him to let you go. And God says, I've come down now to deliver you, and this is the way it's going to be. When we get to the plagues of Egypt, we'll see it actually was a battle of the gods I think this is one of the most remarkable things. But we have so many wonderful things coming up here in this book of Exodus. So let me move on. Now, after that, God says he'll let you go. Verse 21, and I'll give this people favor in the sight of the Egyptians. It shall come to pass that when ye go, ye shall not go empty, but every woman shall borrow of her neighbor. Now, notice that word borrow. It's not steal. Well, actually, what it means is to take back wages. You see, they were slaves. They were not being paid. And now God says, you're going to collect your back wages. And that's what they're to do. And of her that sojourneth in her house, jewels of silver, jewels of gold, raiment, and ye shall put them upon your sons and your daughters, and ye shall spoil the Egyptians. Just think of it. There were several hundred years of slavery. And God says, you're going to collect back wages for all of that. And I'm going to send you out of the land of Egypt. That brings us to chapter 4 here. And we've seen now the return of Moses to Egypt and the announcement of the deliverance to Israel. But Moses, he has a great many hurdles to get over and a great many questions in his mind. Now notice, and Moses answered and said, but behold, they shall not believe me, nor hearken unto my voice, for they will say, the Lord hath not appeared unto thee. That'd be a natural answer, would it not? And the Lord said unto him, what is that in thine hand? And he said, a rod. Now that rod will become the badge of authority for Moses, because he's going to use it in many different ways. But now here is the first. He said, cast it on the ground. And he cast it on the ground, became a serpent. Moses fled from before it. And I think it was a vicious monster, by the way. The thing to make sure is that actually there'll be no power in that rod at all. It could be an instrument of Satan just as well. It could be satanic. It must be used for God. It's just like if you've got a dollar bill in your pocket. You take that dollar bill out. That dollar bill could have been used to help pay for a murder. It could be used for prostitution, can be used for gambling, can be used for liquor, and that sort of thing. In other words, that dollar bill can become a serpent, friends. It's only when it's put in the hand of a man of God who's moving at the hand of God that it can be used for God, you see. This is a tremendous lesson that God is giving here. And the Lord said unto Moses, put forth thine hand and take it by the tail. He put forth his hand, caught it, became a rod in his hand. A great many people say to me about television, it's of the devil. And you remember years ago they used to say of the automobile, it's of the devil. They used to say it of radio, that it's of the devil. Sure, devil can use it, uses all these instruments. Sure, the radio is of the devil. It can be used to the devil, but grab that serpent by the tail and help keep the Through the Bible radio on the air, friends, and make it a rod in the hand of God today. I get a little wary of a lot of these super pious people saying, oh, that's of the devil. And they never give a dime to keep these Christian radio programs on the air. They never try to get a Christian message on TV. And they never use their automobile to bring some dear saint to church. May I say to you, grab the old serpent by the tail and use it for God today. We need to do that. Now, God's not through teaching Moses these great spiritual lessons. We're going to see something else. And God says that rod in your hand will become an instrument that'll convince the elders. And he says, and that's not all. I have another lesson for you, and we got to save that one till next time. And not only that one we're going to get next time, but I mentioned a day or two ago about the home life and the wife of Moses. And I raised some questions. And next time, we're going to deal with that. What about the home life of Moses, really? We'll look at that. Until then, may God richly bless you, my beloved.
0: Well, it's true. God can use anything or anyone to accomplish his purposes. If you want to go deeper in God's Word on your own, why don't you visit ttb.org for an entire library of resources. 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I'm Steve Schwetz, and as always, I'll meet you back here next time as together we make our way through the Bible.

0: Our story on the Bible Bus today is just one step in a five-year journey through the entire Word of God. Come along for the ride, and you'll study both the Old Testament and New Testament, discovering God's great redemption story. Is this your story too?
1: 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Call today.

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In the Old Testament times, the average Israelite had limited access to God. While he could commune with God through prayer, God maintained some distance from him. Only the high priest was allowed, for example, to enter into God's presence in the Holy of Holies once a year.